0: with national leaders, attend a golf tournament at his resort, and he spoke earlier today.
1: We heard the president wrap up those remarks at the U.S. ambassador's residence and really speaking to a multitude of different topics, especially trade tensions and the relationship between the U.S. and Ireland. Because of the economic footprint that the U.S. has here, the U.S. has over 1,000 companies that are based here and employs roughly 250,000 Irish residents in the workforce here. As a result of that, that's about 10% of the workforce. It's a massive footprint, and one that we heard the prime minister, or the Taoiseach, say again just how important that relationship is. So despite some of these tensions, that's likely the effort of Irish politicians today to try to create some more friendship and soften the relationship there.
0: Fox's Alex Hogan reporting. The race for open U.S. Senate seats in Texas and Michigan is heating up ahead of the midterm elections in November. Senator Tim Scott joined Fox's Saturday in America to weigh in.
2: In order for us to protect America, we have to elect sane, competent people who love the America that we are, not the America they want us to be. They're trying to change the very DNA of our country.
0: In Texas, Democratic State Representative James Tallarico is facing Texas Attorney General Ken Paxton. In Michigan, Democrat Abdul El Sayed faces Republican former Congressman Mike Rogers. Tourism officials are urging visitors to avoid one of Hawaii's most scenic islands as residents recover from the latest tropical storm to hit the state. Kauai is seeing widespread damage after intense wind, surging waves from Hurricane Lowell damaged oceanfront resorts and ripped out power. I'm Jane Fergus. This is Fox News.
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9: Olympic South Plains weather forecast on this Saturday evening. It's going to be a very nice cool off as temperatures by 10 p.m. or so back into the upper 80s. The morning low temperatures in the upper 60s by tomorrow morning, and then tomorrow afternoon's high temperature again moving into the upper 90s under a partly cloudy sky. There's no precipitation. The weather is brought to you by the Big Deal Mill. I'm meteorologist Ron Roberts on Lubbock's official weather station, News Talk KFYO.
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0: Broadcasting live from Denver, Colorado. It's the Weekend with Michael Brown. Glad to have you joining the program today. Text line, of course, is always open. 33103. 33103. Keyword Micro Michael, TMA or AMA. 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Go follow me on all the social media platforms. X, Facebook, Instagram. They're all generally at Michael D. Brown. At Michael D. Brown. And then, don't forget, go subscribe to the Substack. To the Substack. Yeah, there we go. We'll get going today. 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It's at heckofajob.com. Heckofajob.com. Little advice for you today. Go fill your cars up. In fact, I'm doing that as soon as the program's over today. Yeah, that's right. Here we go again. Exactly. Yeah, I've heard it before. Fill your cars up today because somewhere in the Saudi desert yesterday, somebody closed a valve. Let me tell you about this valve. It sits on the pipeline that carries Saudi Arabian oil the long way around, not just avoiding the Strait of Hormuz, but avoiding the Red Sea. So the pipeline goes across the country, east to west, from the oil fields on the Gulf side of Saudi, all the way over to the Red Sea on the far side. Now, for 6 months, that pipeline has been the Saudi kingdom's escape hatch. When the Iranians shut down the Strait of Hormuz back in the spring, that pipeline across the desert is exactly how the Saudis kept selling oil to the world at all. And remember, Saudi was at one time the number one producer of oil in the world. They're now number two behind us. So, I guess I could just go home right now. My job is done. Go fill your car up because get ready. Now, Friday, they shut that valve themselves. Drones were flying in and hitting the pipeline. And the drones were coming out of Iraq. So the kingdom closed its own last good exit simply as a precaution. And it would not even name or say who was doing the shooting. So keep that picture in your head for a minute. Because I think it's the whole story right there in that way. If we're looking at a old, 8mm movie, that one frame where they would not tell you who was doing the shooting tells you everything you need to know. A country sitting on the largest, cheapest pool of oil on the entire planet, and by yesterday, it had almost no safe way at all to get a single barrel of it to a paying customer. The front door, Strait of Hormuz, had been shut by the Iranians. Now, we could argue, little side note here, we could argue all day long. I could give you evidence that says, oh, wait a minute, CENTCOM and the U.S. Navy have cleared the Strait of mines. Excuse me. And that would be true. And I would tell you also that Lloyd's of London, all the insurers and all the reinsurers have said, yes, we will insure your tanker, whether it's oil or it's cheap Chinese crap or whatever it is, going through the Strait of Hormuz, we will insure that for you. But that would be only half the story. The other half of the story is the Iranians, while the strait may be open because of the United States Navy and our blockade, it may be open, but they still have drones. They can still cause damage. And yes, hey, I'll insure your tanker, but instead of, 1% of the value, it's now going to be 10% of the value. So your costs just doubled, tripled, quadrupled, whatever. So yeah, the strait's open, but nobody wants to go through. The side, that's the front door, the Strait of Hormuz. The side door is the Red Sea. And it's being sealed off one island at a time by the Houthis. They've got they need to trademark that name. That's one of the best names of a terror organization ever. Houthis. Who are you with? Well, I'm with the Houthis. Sounds like some basketball team, right? I'm with the Houston Houthis. The escape hatch across the Arabian Desert, hit by drones from Iraq, and has now been shut down by the Saudis' own hands. So I don't think this is a war about to start. I think this is a war that we're already 6 months into, and that is showing up already in your gas tank. And if you wait until tomorrow or Monday or Tuesday or Wednesday to fill it up, you're going to go, ah, Michael Brown was right for one time. I should have filled up my gas tank on Saturday. I got a note this week, and I've had the same feeling in my own gut that the region is about to go up in one gigantic fireball. So let's walk through where this actually stands. Let's try to separate what's verified from just what's my read, and then answer the real question. How likely is it that this jumps from bad to catastrophic? I've got all the numbers, I got all the sources, and you're more than welcome to check my math at any time. The past six months, we have mostly slept through. Now, I know that you have complained, and the president has talked about, and the Democrats have latched onto, and everybody running for Congress, everybody running for Senate, everybody running everywhere talks about affordability. They talk about the price of gas as if the gas was the only price that mattered, which may be true. But let me give you a timeline. February 28, this year, the U.S. and Israel hit Iran. Not a warning, a decapitation strike. And the contemporaneous reporting and the reference records say those strikes killed Iran's supreme leader, Ayatollah Khamenei. Killed also much of his senior command. So the command structure was pretty much eviscerated. Now, I'll be honest about the confidence level on that specific detail later on. But right now, the big fact is not in dispute. In late February, we and the Israelis started a shooting war with Iran, and we did it without consulting the Gulf states, who were going to absorb the retaliation. What do you think is going on right now? They're having to absorb the retaliation. So that's February 28. Then Iran answers. Missiles and drones across the region. Strikes on the Gulf states. And Iran corked the Strait of Hormuz, the waterway that on a normal day carries about, as we've heard ad nauseum, 1 in 5 barrels, 20% of all the oil on the entire planet. Now, let's talk about the ceasefires. I would describe the ceasefires as ceasefires that were not ceasefires. A truce in April, dead within weeks. A U.S.-Iranian memorandum on June 17 to lift the dual blockades, well, that was dead by July. And the president himself declared the ceasefire over after the Iranians went back to hitting ships. So every time somebody built a floor under this war, somebody shot through the floor. Just this week. The U.S. Navy destroyed 5 Iranian oil tankers, all in the Gulf of Oman. Iran fired ballistic missiles at a U.S. base in Jordan. Jordanian air forces knocked down 18 of them. Nobody got killed. But notice how thin that is. 18 missiles were stopped. And the only reason we aren't holding a funeral this morning is that the interceptors worked that night. So when you tell me, or if you tell me, that the Middle East feels like it's about to explode, my honest answer is that your instinct is probably right about the danger, and maybe a beat behind on the timeline. I think it actually exploded in February. The live question is whether it gets worse and by how much. Let's see if we can address that. It's the Weekend with Michael Brown. Text lines open 33103. Keyword Michael. What's next?
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0: 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The Situation with Michael Brown. Once you hit that, find it, hit that subscribe button, leave a 5-star review because that helps us spread it out to even more people. And then that will automatically download all 5 days of the weekday program and the weekend program. So go subscribe to the podcast, The Situation with Michael Brown. So we're talking about this war that I think we're already in. And just humbly suggesting you might want to fill your gas tank up this weekend. So this week, the U.S. Navy destroyed 5 Iranian oil tankers in the Gulf of Oman. Iran fired ballistic missiles at a U.S. base in Jordan. We knocked down 18 of them. Nobody got killed. So when you tell me that the Middle East is about to explode, my honest answer is, I think your instinct is probably right, but you know what? You're probably a day late and a dollar short. Let's talk about the choke points and why a valve in the desert will change the price of your groceries. Oh, the gas stations. That's going to be the easy one. 3 choke points. You learn these 3, and you'll understand the entire squeeze more than the average American who's just bitching and moaning about gas prices. And don't get me wrong, I'm bitching and moaning about it too. But at least you'll understand the why. 3 choke points. The Strait of Hormuz. That's the narrow mouth of the Persian Gulf. Roughly 20% of the world's oil normally sails right through that strait. Iran shut it in the spring, and they've been fighting to keep it shut, or at least dangerous, ever since. And this past week alone, the Iranians seized a U.S. underwater drone near the strait, And then they announced a new, air quote here, exclusion zone. And then they traded tanker strikes with the U.S. Navy. Think about the exclusion zone for a moment. You know, this is kind of the equivalent of the, you know, Occupy Wall Street and the all the Antifa groups and everybody else that create these no-go zones within cities, whether it be Seattle or Minneapolis or any other place. The Iranians are trying to do the same thing, an exclusion zone in international waters. Can you imagine somebody in the Pacific or the Atlantic or the Gulf of America or the Indian Ocean creating an exclusion zone and saying, hey, international waters, yeah, we don't care. We're going to control this. No, not going to happen. So that's number one, the strait itself. The choke point number two, the Bab el-Mandab. That's the narrow gate at the bottom of the Red Sea. It's between Yemen and Africa. About 12% of all global goods pass through that narrow gate. Now, that's the Houthis' turf. And over the past several days, they seized part of Mocha and a Red Sea island right at the mouth of that strait. Their spokesman says that shipping, well, is safe for all companies except for Saudi vessels. Now, take that reassurance for exactly what it's worth from a group everyone agrees is completely unpredictable and bat-crap crazy. So there's choke point number two. Choke point number three, the East-West pipeline. Saudi Arabia's overland bypass from the Gulf oil fields to the Red Sea was built precisely so that the Kingdom of Saudi Arabia would never be a hostage to Hormuz. It became the main escape valve when Hormuz closed. Yesterday, drones out of Iraq forced the Saudis to shut down the thing they said we would never shut down. Have you left the house yet to go fill your tank up with gas? Now, let me give you the number that ties it to your life. Saudi oil exports to Asia ran, these numbers are astonishing. Saudi oil exports to Asia ran about 3.4 million barrels a day in June. By August, that had collapsed to about 128,000 barrels a day. They've clawed back to about 700,000 this month. That is the largest oil supplier on the planet getting throttled at every exit at once. 3.4 million barrels down to 128,000 barrels. And one story, I'll give you the figure anyway, although I haven't been able to verify it yet. 7,000 barrels. Yeah. But it's a waste of time. So it's a waste of time. Now, the markets are going to do what markets do. Oil has topped $100 a barrel. That's the highest in months. U.S. regular gasoline is averaging $4.22 a gallon, which is a record for September. Diesel, which gets all your stuff to, you know, to the Walmart or to the Sam's or the Costco, gets it all to the Publix, gets it all to the King Supers or the Safeway, gets it all your great everything. Diesel is at a record high. And that's the one I think you should worry the most about, because diesel is not a vacation expense. It's the fuel under our entire economy. Every load of groceries, every load of lumber, every Amazon box moves on diesel. One energy executive, Dan Pickering, was asked when the market should start to worry about diesel. His answer, oh, we've been worrying, and we're worrying right now. There are your three choke points. It's kind of a bleak picture, isn't it? Now, if you're listening from here at home in Colorado, the war in the Red Sea actually has an address here in Colorado. Colorado, as an example, runs on diesel in ways that a coastal city, say Los Angeles or New York, does not. Our farmers and ranchers out on our eastern plains run diesel equipment through harvest, which is right now. Our freight comes up Interstate 25 and across Interstate 70 on diesel. The ski country supply runs, the construction fleets, the school bus diesel contracts, they all get repriced when that valve closed in the Saudi desert. So Record Diesel is not a headline out here. It's a line item on every operation that feeds and moves this state. And it lands hardest on the rural counties that can least eat it. A war nobody here voted for shows up as a fuel surcharge on a Kersey grain hauler. That's how connected this thing is. And while I use Colorado as an example, I can go to New Mexico, Wyoming, Oklahoma, Texas, Kansas. I can go any other state, Iowa, you name it. I can make the same case. Fill your car up. Yes. Now, here's what I find interesting about this entire story. Saudi Arabia bet everything on the opposite of this war. This is the part that my gut's been reaching for, and I think it's true. Saudi Arabia didn't want this. The Crown Prince, MBS, Mohammed bin Salman, he has spent years and staggering sums of money trying to build the opposite of what he woke up to yesterday. Turn an ultra-conservative oil kingdom into a business and a tourism hub. Integrate the region he wanted to. Make the old war somebody else's history and the money everybody's future. Love the vision or call it a mirage. It is plainly a bet on commerce and good solid relations with their neighbors and not built on conflict. Our ambassador in Saudi Arabia, in Riyadh itself, probably said it best. What did he say? Coming up next. It's the Weekend with Michael Brown. Text lines open 33103. Keyword Michael. Be right back.
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11: Democratic Senate candidate James Tallarico says that if elected, he'll back an assault weapons ban. The NRA says they're not surprised to hear that type of anti-gun rhetoric on the campaign trail. There's a plan in place to replace a Budweiser bottling plant and turn it into an AI data center in Jacinto City, a suburb of Houston. City leaders say they have only a limited amount of power to stop the project, but they say they're going to try. We're in the peak time for tropical storms, and so far we've only seen 5 storms get names. Normally we'd see 9 storms, and 4 of them hurricanes by this time of year. AccuWeather credits the super strong El Nino for the current situation. It says this hasn't happened in more than 100 years. College football, Texas A&M 48, Arizona State 20, Notre Dame 52, Rice nothing. Tonight, #1 Ohio State at #4 Texas. With your Texas News headlines, I'm John Mark Dempsey.
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14: Well, I'm excited. Plains weather forecast on this Saturday evening. It's going to be a very nice cool off as temperatures by 10 p.m. or so back into the upper 80s. The morning low temperatures in the upper 60s by tomorrow morning, and then tomorrow afternoon high temperature again moving into the upper 90s under a partly cloudy sky. There's no precipitation. The weather is brought to you by the Big Deal Mill. I'm meteorologist Ron Arbridge on Lubbock's official weather station, News Talk KFYO.
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Hey, welcome back to The Weekend with Michael Brown. Glad to have you with me. If you like what we do on the weekend, you probably like the weekday program, and it's really easy to listen to the weekday program, even if you live in, you know, outside of Denver. 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KOA. It's at 850 AM, 94.1 FM. When you find that, hit that as a preset, and then you can listen to the program live Monday through Friday from 9 to noon Mountain Time. 9 to noon Mountain Time. You'll have to do your own time zone calculation. So hit that preset today. Back to the Saudis. The former ambassador to Saudi Arabia, Michael Ratney, described the Saudi mood right now as incredibly frustrating, called it a war they never asked for, and said that once it started, all of their worst case scenarios have started coming true. Every one of them. The numbers that I gave you earlier are what that sentence would look like if you put it into a spreadsheet. Now, can the Saudis afford this cutoff? They can't. They cannot afford this cutoff. It's math, and I don't think anybody understands the math better than they understand their own math. I went looking for Riyadh's best option. I came up with a menu. I came up with, I think we got three options. Listen to these closely. If you're Mohammed bin Salman, if you're the crown prince, you've gotten your team together and said, what do we do? And they said, well, we have three choices. Option number one, escalate the war in Yemen. Try to blast the Houthis off the Red Sea choke points. Now, they tried that between 2015 and 2022. What happened? It stalled out on the ground. They killed an estimated 150,000 people and pushed Yemen toward famine before they finally called a ceasefire in 2022. And the upgrade since then is all even worse for Riyadh. Sherwin Hendreen Ali of the conflict monitor ACLED notes that the Houthis, their weapons are far more sophisticated now, and the Saudis likely have fewer interceptor missiles to defend with because so many got spent fighting the Iranians. So a war that they lost once restarted on worse terms? Yeah, that's option one. I don't think so. Option number two, try to cut a deal, right? Always try to cut a deal. With the Houthis,

Houthis or with Tehran behind the Houthis. But the Houthis' price is lifting the blockade that's kept them contained, which just lets them grow stronger for the next time. And the Iranians, I don't think, have any interest at all in stabilizing the region for free just to do it out of the kindness of their heart. No, Tehran wants U.S. concessions, and they're going to use every choke point as the lever to try to extract concessions from us. There's option number two. Doesn't seem very likely, does it? No. How about number three? Sit patiently and wait on Washington. We'll get to something about this in the next section, but that door is the one with the coldest draft coming in under it. Neil Quilliam of Chatham House summed the trap up pretty cleanly. Every available option carries significant costs with uncertain outcomes. That's diplomatic speak for checkmate on all three. Checkmate, checkmate, and checkmate. Now, for decades, the Saudi answer to a Friday like yesterday was pretty simple. Pick up the phone, call Washington. American security guarantees were the bedrock under the entire kingdom of Saudi Arabia. Now, that bedrock has moved, and I'm not going to try to soft pedal it because it's our side. In 2019, when a drone strike knocked out roughly half of Saudi's oil production in one shot, we did not retaliate. This past February, we attacked the Iranians without consulting our Gulf allies sitting in the blast radius. And now, with the Saudis getting pounded, Ambassador Ratney says the readout of the White House is that it's, well, we're not very enthusiastic about getting involved. We have so screwed up foreign policy in the Middle East, it is unbelievable. The president told you why himself on Fox News. Asked about ramping up military pressure, he said, well, maybe I don't want to do that because of the election. Huh? There's the calculation in his own words. And on raw politics, Trump's reading it right. The war is deeply unpopular. Only about 31% of Americans support it. And he was elected on a promise to keep us out of exactly what's happening right now, and the midterms are just a few weeks away. So a president who would widen the war in September would probably hand his own party a millstone for November. So when you feel like we're a haphazard partner over there, I don't think you're being cynical. I think we're being accurate. The catch is that this restraint is a calculation. It's not a conviction, and calculations get redone all the time. So go back to my home, what kept me up all day yesterday and last night thinking about this. How likely is this whole thing to blow up? Which is the question I really want to answer. And I'll tell you why it's not a guess. A wider regional war is no longer a forecast. In fact, the wider regional war is what's been going on for the past 6 months. Iran, Israel, the United States, the Gulf states, the Houthis, the Iraqi militias, they're already in it. That box is checked. We're already in a regional war. So the question is whether it jumps a tier. Three tiers, I think, sit above where we are right now. Tier one is a deep chokehold. Tier two is America backing with both feet. And tier three is the nightmare. Go back to tier one, the deep chokehold. Every choke point shut at once for a sustained stretch with somebody systematically destroying Saudi and Gulf oil infrastructure rather than just harassing it. Oil doesn't touch $100 and settle. It'll blow past $100 and park somewhere north of $100. That's tier number one. Tier number two, America back in with both feet. A real U.S. air campaign against the Houthis on top of the Iran fight. American casualties. The thing that President Trump is working right now to try to avoid. So tier two, I don't know. And remember, he's already said, well, not while there's an election going on. Tier three, what about the nightmare scenario? A great power dimension. Or Iran's nuclear question comes off the shelf. I think that has very low odds. You know why? Forget about whether it's blown to smithereens or obliterated or mostly done away with. Forget all of that.
the Iranians are nuts, totally nuts. But I also think that their supporters, the Chinese and the Russians, look at them and tell them, you know what, we don't want to engage in civilization-grade stakes. Because that's what we're talking about. If somehow they have a nuclear weapon or they're able to reconstitute it and do something, yeah, it's not a tail risk anymore. It's a very live possibility over the next few months, and it's rising for one simple reason. There is no ceasefire holding.

0: pilot that gets captured on video. The president who said, maybe I don't because of the election, will instantly get the calculator out, rerun the math before lunchtime, because now the politics is running the other way, completely the opposite direction. What's holding the lid down right now is domestic politics and mutual exhaustion. It's not peace. It's a lid held down by hand, but it is not bolted shut. I think that's what my gut gets right. Not that a war is coming, that the distance between here and a far worse war is very, very thin. Thinner than the quiet makes it look. So when we get back, I want to give you four things to watch and tell you what I honestly don't know. Don't watch the speeches. Watch these four things. I'll be right back.
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5: Talking about the weekend playing around. Talking about the Middle East. Last night and this morning, I kind of felt like the Middle East was about to explode. I think the honest correction is that it really exploded back in February. And that we've been living inside that blast for 6 months while a good chunk of the country changed the channel and moved on to something else. The Saudis, put yourself in their shoes. They bet their whole future on peace and commerce, and they're watching it burning on three sides. Our guarantee to them is running on election year math. And the only thing that that's keeping this from getting even worse is that the two men who could widen it, one in Tehran and one in Washington, each have a private reason to hold back. Now, reasons change. Peace treaties do not, and we don't have one of those. So how likely is a wider war isn't the right question, because we're already in a wider war. The right question is whether the lid holding this war to what it is right now holds. And my honest answer, probably through the elections, but I wouldn't bet a nickel on it holding much past that on its own. Watch the diesel. Watch the Red Sea. Watch all of that to see what happens next. Because I think you'll find that what's really going on here is a lot worse than we ever anticipated. The valve that I talked about that got shut yesterday, the politics around it are amazing. I want you to just step back, open your mind for a moment, and think about where we are. We've always known, and if you go back, I bet there's a time that even you at one time said, maybe when Clinton was president, maybe as far back as Carter and the Iranian hostage situation in 1979, but Carter or Reagan or Bush or Obama, Bush 43, Trump 1, Biden, any of them, you may have asked at some point, why don't we put an end to that madness? We know what they've done, blowing up our embassies, making all of the IEDs that exploded in Iraq and Afghanistan, actually engage with their proxies in Afghanistan and Iraq, the USS Cole, the Beirut bombing. Everywhere you turn, thousands and thousands of people killed because of the Iranians who are hell-bent on destroying us, the great Satan, and our partner over here, the little Satan, Israel. And people for decades have said, why don't we stop them? And so Trump said, you know what, I will. I'm going to stop the nuclear program. So the Americans and the Israelis put together a plan and either blew it to smithereens, obliterated it, or set it back. But I don't think that we thought through, which Americans seem to never do, what happens on day two? What happens on the second day? And now we're into the second day. 6 months, but it's the second day. And we're looking around and going, what's next? We've cleared the straits. Yes, you have cleared the straits. The mines have probably been out there. But we've shifted. We've watched a shift. Now, the Houthis still have some ballistic missiles. But we've really moved from what? Ballistic missiles

0: to drone warfare. And so now we're worried about drones just harassing and damaging and damaging tankers that they try to get through the strait, which is open. But the carriers and the owners of the ships don't want to spend the amount of money that would take to insure it. And then you come back home. And now we're in the throes of a midterm election. And everything's on the line for Trump. Everything is on the line for all of us. Because set aside for a moment this little speed bump, this war, this regional conflict that's going on. If Trump loses the midterms and the Democrats take over the House and the Senate, what do you think is going to happen for the next 2 years? Well, number one, the presidential election will start almost immediately on November 4 of this year. For 2028, they will start the maneuvering almost immediately. And if Democrats control the House and the Senate, you can expect that, well, impeachment hearings, maybe, maybe not, but possibly. You can expect every attempt in that they can pull out of their hat of magic tricks to roll back tax cuts, to roll back all of the rollback that we have done of green energy policies, everything else that, you know, the ability to drill for oil, everything that we've done that has made the country prosperous at the same time that we have this problem with the price of oil and gas, which offsets all the prosperity. Or at least it changes the level, and it changes the, I hate to use the word, but it changes the affordability question. All of that gets lost in the midterm. Well, then what happens halfway around the world? Does that embolden or release Trump from whatever political restraints may be holding him back right now? And he says, okay, now I'm going for broke. I'm going to finally destroy the regime. And that does. Forget about tier one, tier two, or tier three. At that point, that regional war blows up and could easily slide into World War III. I don't think the Russians want that. They're busy. The Chinese don't want that because I don't think they're ready to do anything with Taiwan, and we certainly don't want that. So the Middle East becomes a conflagration as a way to offset domestic politics. There is a part of me that says, if that's the future, and that's going to depend on how many Republicans get elected to the House and the Senate, then do it now. Just do it now and explain to the American people why you're going to do it now. Because I think Americans would look, I think, may be wrong, but I think Americans would look at that gas pump and they would look at the price of groceries. They would look at the price of everything else that's affected by the price of diesel and say, you know what, let's put an end to this. Let's just put an end to it right now. Let's put an end to the terrorism. Let's put an end to these proxies all the time. Let's put an end to the Houthis. Let's let the Middle East settle down. Let's let Mohammed bin Salman do what he wants to do in terms of maybe signing the Abraham Accords and completely transforming the Middle East. Yes, go for it. Go for it now. But I don't think anybody will. Domestic politics plays too much of a role. And I think Americans are too afraid to say, are we going to go for broke? Or are we just going to keep playing tit for tat? And if we keep playing tit for tat and we end up losing the midterm elections and now we have all of this in the Middle East and we have the domestic policy reversals, nobody wants that. Well, nobody within the sound of my voice, I think, wants that. I don't want that. Hang tight. Weekend with Michael Brown. I'll be right back.
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7: On high alert, I'm Carmen Roberts, Fox News. The USS George Washington is on high alert as Iran-backed Houthis threaten Red Sea shipping's route, and Fox's Trey Yingst reports from aboard that warship.
8: Tension remains high across the Middle East with the U.S. naval blockade in effect. CENTCOM says they've now redirected 100 commercial vessels. They have blocked Iranian ports, but the Iranians are still trying to hit warships in this area. And that's part of the reason that the U.S. Navy remains on alert here aboard the USS George Washington.
7: Now, Saudi Arabia shuttered a major oil pipeline after drones launched from Iraq struck it as Iran-backed Houthis in Yemen continue attacking the kingdom. President Trump said in Ireland today that Iran was probably behind yesterday's pipeline attack. And Reuters reports that Saudi officials say another Houthi projectile today injured two people and damaged a mosque and some other buildings. The CEO of Anthropic says the AI industry needs to slow development.
9: Dari Amade has been outspoken about the risks of AI, saying its misuse could lead to cyber attacks and economic disruption. But in a new essay, he says his concerns have grown over the last few months, given how quickly AI is advancing. He referenced that incident where OpenAI's agents went rogue and breached the open source AI platform Hugging Face. Amade saying, it's my worry that in 6 to 12 months, such a swarm could be capable of taking over the entire internet.
7: Fox's Madeline Rivera, critics say that slowing AI development could give China the edge, but Amade says the potential benefits, including cures for major diseases, make it even more important to proceed carefully. And the Atlantic hurricane season is record quiet with no hurricanes so far, even as the season reaches its peak period. The issue is El Nino is suppressing the storms. 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
7: A tribute to the late Dolly Parton is one step closer to taking off.
13: In a 6-0 vote, the Metropolitan Nashville Airport Authority voted unanimously to start the process of changing the airport's name in honor of late country music icon Dolly Parton. The big change would make her the first woman whose name would grace one of America's busiest airports. And this move has a ton of support, considering the deep ties Parton has to her home state of Tennessee. Both the governor and Nashville International Airport announced an effort to name the airport in Parton's honor. There's also a petition that has more than 155,000 verified signatures calling for the airport to be renamed Dolly Parton International Airport.
7: Fox's Christina Coleman reporting. In Mississippi, one man's under arrest, but police are still investigating the death of Tasia Fortune, a black woman found hanging from a tree last month, and they expect to make more arrests. Jackson police say that Jarks Ratcliffe, who is also black, is in custody. And tap to pay may be everywhere, but cash is proving surprisingly difficult to kill.
14: Despite phones, watches, and credit cards making checkout easier than ever, Americans are still reaching for actual dollars. The Federal Reserve's latest Diary of Consumer Payment Choice finds cash accounts for 1 in 7 payments and remains the third most used payment method behind debit and credit cards. 76% of consumers carried cash in 2025, averaging $69 in their wallets or pockets. Cash can also help people keep spending visible. It provides a backup when electronic payments aren't available and can help shoppers avoid card surcharges at businesses that charge them. Gianna Gelosi, Fox News.
7: And music and dancing welcomed the Olympic flame to Senegal ahead of the first Olympic event to be held in Africa. A procession of 100 women carried the flame through Dakar. The Youth Olympic Games begin next month. I'm Carmen Roberts. This is Fox News.
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20: Still up in South Plains weather forecast on this Saturday evening. It's going to be a very nice cool off as temperatures by 10 p.m. or so back into the upper 80s. The morning low temperatures in the upper 60s by tomorrow morning. And then tomorrow afternoon's high temperature again moving into the upper 90s under a partly cloudy sky. There's no precipitation. The weather is brought to you by the Big Deal, Neil. I'm meteorologist Ron Arbert, the Lubbock's official weather station, News Talk KFYO.
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23: 33103 on social media platforms, Facebook, Instagram, X. It's all generally at Michael D. Brown. Go give me a follow. I'd appreciate it. So I'm going to use just a hypothetical guy in a rural county in Colorado, Weld County, Colorado. Let's call the guy Dave, because half the guys in Weld County are probably named Dave, and the other half wish they were, or they wish they were named Bubba. He comes in from work on a Friday. He drops his keys in the bowl by the drawer, and he picks up the mail. The electric bill's on top. He almost doesn't open it because he already knows, and he opens it anyway. And there it is, higher. Not again, but higher. It's not a fortune. It's just higher. Let's say 40 bucks higher. But it's the again and again and again and again. So Dave kind of does what all of us do. He sits down at the kitchen table or his big chair, and he picks up his phone. And the phone, which probably knows him better than his doctor does, hands him a story. It's from a local outlet, or so he thinks. Friendly little name, sounds like something your grandma might have read, and the story is about a data center. And the data center apparently is going up 40 miles from his kitchen. And the story has everything you can imagine in it. It's got a real mom worried about the air her kids are going to breathe. It's got a server farm the size of a shopping mall. And it's drinking water like water's going out of style. And, of course, there has to be a villain. And there is a villain. It's some tech billionaire wearing a hoodie who's going to get rich while Dave's paying the extra money for the power lines. So Dave reads it, and something clicks into place. Oh, that's why. That's why the electric bill went up. He didn't decide that. He didn't reason his way there. It felt like it rose up out of him, his own conclusion, his own anger, homegrown right there at his kitchen table looking at the bills. Except it wasn't. That anger was installed. And I'm going to show you who installed it, and then I'm going to show you something that'll bother the other half of you even more. Who installed the opposite feeling in the guy that was sitting across the street? Two guys, and I think in this audience, there are both of them. That friendly little local outlet that he thought was just local news, there's a decent chance it belongs to something called the Courier Newsroom. And Courier is not a newspaper. Courier is a political operation that wears a newspaper the way that a hunter wears Hunter Orange. It was founded by a Democrat strategist. It was bankrolled over the years by the biggest donors on the left. And in the last stretch of the 2024 election, it was the third largest political advertiser on all of Facebook and Instagram, behind two presidential campaigns and ahead of everybody else. Now, this isn't some fever swamp conspiracy I'm handing you. The people who have called Courier out for dressing up as a local news outlet include places like Columbia Journalism Review, Axios, CNN, even Jake Tapper. This is the rare thing that everybody from Breitbart to Brian Stetler actually agree on. And here's the tale. In the spring of 2026, Courier's outlets across 16 states suddenly discovered data centers. So they started pumping out story after story after story, more than 200 stories on a subject they had barely mentioned the summer before. And they weren't just covering it. They ran the same story in state after state after state, in little town after little town after little town. They ran the same story, a worried mom, increase in the electric bill, water-guzzling vampires, billionaire tech bros behind closed doors. And when you go and you actually pull those stories, the mom in Virginia, the mom in Wisconsin, the mom in Pennsylvania, three different women, three different states, three different bylines, you'll find out that all three of them belong to the same organization. Oh, it's a group called Moms Clean Air Force. Oh, Moms Clean Air Force is a project of the Environmental Defense Fund, a $300 million a year environmental wacko machine. So three so-called local moms, one national parent. That's not three kitchen tables. That's one script printed three different times in three different places. And that's probably right now where a lot of you are nodding and saying, damn it, that's right, I've been played. Guess what? You have been played. But now here's where I'm going to lose the applause. Because if you walk away this afternoon thinking only one side runs this play, then you're still the mark. You just got flattered. You didn't get scared. So turn the card over. There's a machine on the other side of this, and it's every bit as big and every bit as bought, and it's a super PAC. They gave it the name out of a motivational poster, Leading the Future. And it's funded by exactly who you would think it was funded by. The largest venture capital firm in Silicon Valley, the president of OpenAI, a co-founder of Palantir. They put together a war chest north of $125 million. Nope, I said that right, $125 million. It's not billion with a B envy. It's a quarter of a thousand times what a normal person might earn in their life. And it's all pointed at one thing. So what do they do with that money? It goes after state legislators, Republican and Democrat, who dare to ask a data center a hard question. It exists to make sure that the reassuring voice, the one that tells Dave with the electric bill across the street, that data centers are pure progress, jobs and glory and American greatness, nothing to see here, is just as loud, just as funded, and just as manufactured as, ooh, the scary one. So now we have two Daves. One's been sold fear, one's been sold comfort, and both of them think they have figured it out themselves, when in fact neither one of them have figured it out. That is the industrial complex. Not left, not right. It's the machinery that decides which feeding gets delivered to which kitchen and cashes a check. Either way, they don't care. And now, just when you've got two machines sorted left and right, fear and comfort, let me tell you, pull up a chair. I got a third one. Because a couple of weeks ago, the people at X went public with something. And OpenAI had said the very same thing back in June. Some of the accounts pushing the scary data center story, they weren't in Ohio. They weren't even in this country. They traced back, or likely traced back, if I want to be very careful here, in the careful language that these kind of reports always use. Where? Of course, to China. And I can feel half of you leaning toward the microphone right now and saying, I knew it was the Chinese all along. Just hold on, relax. Because if you grab that and run, you just became the exact mark that this whole segment is about, except this time you got played by the people who build the data centers instead of the people who fight the data centers. We're all stuck in the middle. So let's do the thing that nobody else will do. Let's go read the really fine print. That bot farm that X bragged about busting, 200,000 fake accounts. Now, how many of those were working the data center angle? 200. 200 out of 200,000. One in 1,000. And the OpenAI crew, the people who caught the operation, they graded their own catch, filed it in the lowest, sleepiest box they've got, and set it flat out. It got almost no real engagement on social media. So the gang who busted it are the ones telling you it didn't work. And the outfit beating the drum the loudest about foreign meddling, it's owned by a man building data centers by the acre. So just think about that for a moment. But here's the part that ought to stop every one of us cold, whether you're a nodder or a skeptic. What's that? It's next. Don't go away.
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31: 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Except for one thing. The cats had disappeared from the studio's warm bosom. Across from me sat prime suspect number one, Don Tomaso.
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31: 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Warm bosom. 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
23: Welcome back to The Weekend with Michael Brown. 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Doesn't cost you anything. I think you'd enjoy the reading. Go get that done right now. When you actually pull up what those Chinese accounts were posting, guess what? It was a cartoon. It was a picture of a fat cat with a cigar and bags of money. And then a family at the kitchen table staring at a power bill they can't really afford. But I need you to remember something from just the last segment. That is the same cartoon the mom's group was drawing. Same villain, same bags of money, the Environmental Defense Fund and the Chinese Communist Party. So different tables, different continents, drawing the identical picture. Three machines now, left, right, and foreign. All of them fighting over one solitary thing. And that's how Dave feels when he opens his electric bill. And not one of them, not the activists, not the billionaires, not Beijing, none of them give you a damn whether Dave is right or not. They don't care. They don't care about Dave. Now, I can kind of hear the objection beginning to form. So let me jump in there first. All right, Brown, you're telling me the whole thing is fake. My electric bill isn't fake. My water bill isn't fake. No, I'm not telling you that. Watch and listen to me. Be very, very careful here. Because this is where the cheap version of this argument will fall apart. And only where the honest argument holds. The concerns are real. 7 out of 10 Americans don't want any of these things next to their house. So you can't astroturf 70%. That's not a rented crowd. And it sure isn't 200 Chinese bots. That's the country. The electricity numbers are real. The strain on the power grid that we've been ignoring since World War II, it's real too. But here's the proof it's not just some left-wing puppet show, or it's not just some 4-in-1. Go to South Carolina. It's Republicans leading the charge against the data centers. In South Dakota, in Michigan, and the researchers who track this for a living, not the activists, the researchers, will tell you the opposition is organic. And then in some towns, people started organizing against the data center before a single permit was even filed, on nothing but a rumor. So the truth is actually worse than a conspiracy. A conspiracy, yeah, we could expose that and then be done with it. This is real anxiety. Your neighbor's real honest worry about his water bill and his electric bill being harvested, farmed by paid operations on every flank, the left, the right, and foreign, who don't give a rat's patoot whether Dave is right or wrong. They care about whether Dave is useful. So, go back to that kitchen table. Dave's still there, phone in his hand. His bill's next to the keys. And here's the thing that nobody's selling him, because there's no money in this. He's alone in that room. There's no well-funded organization whose entire budget is devoted to making sure that Dave gets the plain truth and then makes up his own mind. That side doesn't pay. So that side doesn't exist, which means the job falls to Dave, to you. And it's a simple discipline, even if it's not an easy one. When a feeling arrives, whether it's fear or comfort, outrage or relief, and that feeling gets delivered to you very neat, complete, ready to wear, all in one nice package, ask one question before you put it on. Who paid to make me feel this? And then go check the underlying number yourself. Because go back to that guy named Dave that we've been banging on up in Weld County, Colorado. It's not hypothetical. A Denver suburb named Aurora already voted on a moratorium. Douglas County in South Denver is already wrestling with the water issue. These are real decisions coming in very real rooms with your name on the consequences, and it's happening all over the country. And in 2026, that $125 million machine is going to be spending to pick the people who make those decisions. Don't let the fear be installed. Don't let the comfort be installed either. And don't let anybody, not on the left, not on the right, not Beijing, don't let anybody tell you your own kitchen table isn't real. Instead, go check the funder. Check the number. And then you decide. That's what you have to do. That feeling's being paid for. And I find it fascinating that it's on both sides. Both sides. The thread that started this whole rabbit hole I went down was an investigation by something called the Capital Research Center. It's capitalresearch.org. CRC is a conservative investigative shop, and it calls itself America's Investigative Think Tank. And its stock and trade is documenting left-wing money networks. So it's not a neutral referee, and I'm not going to pretend that it is neutral. Pretending your source is Switzerland neutral when it isn't exactly the sin is exactly what I'm talking about. But this is the discipline that I applied going down this rabbit hole. I took the Capital Research Center's claims, checked them against outlets that have no conservative axe to grind. CJR, Axios, Fortune, NBC, Reuters, Brookings. The primary filings and the sites of the organizations themselves. When the CRC held up, I'd tell you so. And when CRC stretched, I'd say that too. There's at least one stretch below that I think the right oversells. Follow the physics and the law where they lead. That's the deal. There are three machines. There's the anti-build machine, the Courier Newsroom. That's the for-profit network of outlets styled as friendly local papers. Things like The Gander in Michigan, or Up North News in Wisconsin, Copper Carrier down in Arizona, and a whole bunch more. They're operating in at least 20 states. It was founded by Democrat operative Tara McGowan, incubated in the nonprofit acronym. It's now owned by Good Information, Inc. It's backed over time by donors, including George Soros and Reid Hoffman. And in the closing months of the 2024 election cycle, it was the third largest political ad buyer on Meta platforms, behind only the Harris and Trump campaigns. Its partisan operation in the local news costume character is actually documented by Axios, Vice, The New Yorker, NewsGuard, and CNN, not just by conservatives. The motive is on the record in their own words. And that is, this is a persuasion operation describing itself as a persuasion operation because they want to ask donors for money to increase awareness and opposition. You are being fed that feeling. I'll be right back.
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12: The Olympic South Lakes weather forecast on this Saturday evening. It's going to be a very nice cool off as temperatures by 10 p.m. or so back into the upper 80s. The morning low temperatures in the upper 60s by tomorrow morning, and then tomorrow afternoon's high temperature again moving into the upper 90s under a partly cloudy sky. There's no precipitation. The weather is brought to you by the Big Deal, Neil. I'm meteorologist Ron Arbitz on Lubbock's official weather station, News Talk KFYO.
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Welcome back to Weekend with Michael Brown. Glad to have you with me. 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Text line's always open, 33103, keyword Mike or Michael. 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It's at 850 AM, 94.1 FM. Hit that as a preset. And then Monday through Friday, you put your AirPods in, you hit that preset, and from 9 to noon Mountain Time, you can listen to me live on KOA. Now, let me put you on a boat. September 2010, cold water in the East China Sea, off a little cluster of empty rocks. It's a clump of rocks that Japan calls the Sakakis. China calls something else. A Chinese fishing trawler is out there where it's not supposed to be, and it rams two Japanese Coast Guard boats. So the Japanese do what they would normally do. They arrest the captain. And then something not ordinary happens. Within days, the rare earth minerals stop flowing to Japan. Now, I bet you've never bought a rare earth in your life. I haven't. I don't think either one of us could pick one out of a lineup. But Toyota can, Sony can, half of the Japanese industry runs on rare earth minerals, and almost all of it at that time came from one place, China. And China was furious about the fishing boat captain, who was still sitting in a Japanese jail. They just quietly turned off the tap. Japan folded. They let the captain go. Because when the country that makes the one material that your entire economy depends on decides to squeeze that economy, you find out very fast how much sovereignty you actually have. One arrest, and a superpower reached over and put its hand around Japan's throat. No shots were fired, just a paperwork slowdown at a Chinese port. Now, that's not a trade dispute. That's a weapon. And I want to talk to you about the fact that that same weapon is pointed at the United States and about the man who is finally aggressively doing something about it. And I want to be honest with you because it's going to cost me something to say this. Let me start with what this stuff even is. Reach over and touch your car door. There's a little electric motor in there that rolls your window up and down. Inside that motor is a magnet, and that magnet is made from rare earths. Same magnet, bigger, spins in the wind turbines out on the plains. Same family of material sits in your hard drive, your earbuds, the guidance system on a missile, and the F-35, our top fighter jet, carries hundreds of pounds of rare earth material in every single airframe. Now, you've never handed anybody a dollar anytime for a rare earth, but you cannot get through one day of your life without a rare earth. And here's the part that I think everybody gets wrong, and I mean everybody, including the story that got me thinking about it in the first place. The problem was never the mining. We've got rare earths in the ground right here in Wyoming, just north of me. Australia's got rare earths. They're all over the freaking world. The dirt is not the choke point. The choke point is the processing. Taking the ore and refining it into something that you can actually use and then turning that into a magnet, that's the hard part. That's the really dirty part. That's the part that nobody wanted in their backyard. And over the past 30 years, we let the Chinese take almost all of that. Today, China controls somewhere around 90% of the world's rare earth processing. 90%. Keep that in your mind. That's the whole ball game right there. Because China didn't get to 90% by accident, and they don't hold it by accident either. Here's how this trap works, because this is the thing that changed my mind. Say you're an American company. You decide that you're going to break China's grip. So you raise the money, you take on some debt, you build a processing plant. That takes years. And right about the time you're ready to sell your first batch and start paying back the loans you took out, China opens the spigot and floods the market and craters the price. On purpose. They'll even lose money doing it. Chinese don't care. They're communists. They can afford to bleed longer than you and I can, and they know that. You can't cover your debt. The bank comes calling, and you're done bankrupt. And the next American company that thinks about trying, oh,
rare earth processing, they remember what happened to you. That is not a free market. That is a rigged market, and it's rigged by one foreign government on purpose to make sure that you never get up off the mat. They'll use it as a weapon whenever they feel like it. They did that to Japan in 2010, just like I told you. And they've done it to us twice, just in the last year and a half. In April of last year, in the middle of the tariff fight, China slapped export licenses on rare earths and magnets made from them, aimed straight at American manufacturers and the American defense contractors. Then, last fall in October, they went even bigger. A brand new round of export controls on those rare earths, the magnets, the battery materials, every bit of it. They pulled the same lever they pulled on Japan, only this time our name was on it. And then, last November, they let up. Trump, President Xi sat down, cut a truce. China suspended the controls. Suspended. Not repealed. They didn't surrender. They switched it off on purpose, but their hand was still resting on the switch. Now, that suspension runs out in November. Just what, 6 weeks from now? We don't get a vote on what happens after. The Chinese do. So here's the uncomfortable question. If we knew all this, why did nothing happen for so long? Because we did know, and it's not hindsight. Back in June of 2021, Biden's own administration put out a big supply chain review, and they said it out loud. They named the danger. They even named China, said we were dangerously dependent. So then, the Bidens, having diagnosed it perfectly, well, they just decided to study it some more. They formed a task force. They held a meeting. They wrote up a follow-up report. This rot is not just one-sided, though. This rot is bipartisan, and it's decades old. Republicans and Democrats both watched the factories go. They watched the processing move out. They watched the leverage go, and they told themselves, oh, it's just the market being the market. It's not. We knew what China was building, so we built committees, and they built a chokehold. Which brings me to right now, because something has genuinely changed. The Trump administration has stopped studying this thing. Oh, we got enough studies. Can't you just hear Trump saying that? And started doing something about it. And it's aggressive, and it is working, and even the people who cannot stand Donald Trump are standing up and taking notice of this. Last year, the Department of Defense didn't just write a check to a rare earth company called MP Materials. They took an ownership stake. They became the single largest shareholder in the thing. And this summer, the Pentagon's Office of Strategic Capital committed up to $725 million in loans to a company called Energy Fuels to do what? To build out exactly the processing capacity that we've never had. And here's how you know that China's watching. June, this past June, even with that truce supposedly still holding, Beijing reached out and put 10 American companies on a special restriction list. One of those was MP Materials, the very company the Pentagon had just bet on. China looked at the horse we backed, tried to cut its legs out from under it, on purpose during a truce. Now, notice what these deals include. Price floors, a guaranteed bottom the price can't fall below, which means when China tries the old trick, tries to flood the market, crash the price, bankrupt an American company mid-repayment, the floor is

supposed to hold. The trap doesn't spring. And for the first time, the American company can actually take that punch and remain standing. Now, it hasn't slowed down. Just a few weeks ago, August 7th, the White House rolled out another whole round of the American company can actually take that punch and remain standing. Now, it hasn't slowed down. Just a few weeks ago, August 7th, the White House rolled out another whole round of this.

0: Frankly, I think they're a little jealous. The Financial Times ran a piece a couple of weeks ago where a lawyer advising European rare earth projects said, whether you agree or disagree with how the Trump administration is going about this, in 18 months, they have done more deals than Europe has done in the past decade. And the head of Europe's own raw materials group, Bernd Schaefer, said, I really admire the Americans. They take an idea and run with it, while we Europeans hesitate, over-administrate, talk, and lose time. Talk and lose time. Where have we heard that before? But I do have a confession, and I actually do mean this as a confession. I'm the guy who yells about this. How do I yell about it? Stay tuned. I'll be right back.
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16: I've been accused by Matt Crow of being a Luddite. That I would run around smashing technology with a baseball bat.
17: Well, that's because you refuse to acknowledge the inevitability of AI replacing us. It's going to happen.
16: You ask specific questions.
17: No, I can ask general questions.
16: Oh, so what you're telling everybody is that you really suck at what you do and you have to rely on AI to hold you up.
17: Well, why wouldn't I? Why wouldn't I take advantage of tech?

0: That's your problem right there. I want to go back to
1: at least I have clean underpants on.
0: With AI, you won't need clean underwear. If I get you that Dyson camera toothbrush, will you use it?
1: You're not going to buy me a $500 toothbrush.
0: How do you know?
1: You're just
0: cheap.
1: Yeah, because the bras and panties that you hang on my trailer hitch on my truck trying to humiliate me, you buy at Walmart for $3.99.
0: Someone hung a bra on your trailer hitch?
1: You said you did yesterday. You said, oh, did you see, or
0: actually,
1: day before you see.
0: Day before yesterday.
1: Yeah. 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
3: Hey, welcome back to the Weekend with Michael Brown. 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Text line's open, 33103, keyword Mike or Michael. I said I had a confession to make, and I really do mean it as a confession. Government taking equity stakes in private companies, government handing out cheap loans to pick winners, government guaranteeing a price so a business can't lose. If you've ever listened to me for more than, say, a week, you know that on almost any other Tuesday, I'd be lighting that up. That's industrial policy with a flag stuck in it, and I don't like it. And now here I am sitting telling you that in this case, in this one case, it might be exactly right. Here's how I tried to square it. Now, you can throw it right back at me if you want, if you don't buy it. The free market answer only works when there is a market. Adam Smith's invisible hand assumes nobody's got a government-sized thumb pressing down on the scale. And here somebody does. When a foreign government spends its own people's money for decades, specifically to bankrupt our industries, specifically to choke our defense supplies, telling ourselves to just let the market sort it out, I don't think that's principle. I think that's surrender. Utter surrender. National security is the one place where even the hardest free market guy like me will tip his hat and admits the government's got a job to do. That's my line. China rigged the board, so let our side put a thumb on it too, to unrig it, but only for that reason and only that far. Now, let me bring it home, because this isn't something... This isn't happening in some abstract, you know, Washington somewhere. It's happening in our backyard. That company I mentioned, Energy Fuels, the one the Pentagon just backed, its headquarters is right here in Lakewood, Colorado, right off Union Boulevard. Their mill, the White Mesa Mill, sits down in Blanding, Utah in the Four Corners area, close enough to spit on the state line. These are, more or less, my neighbors. And they're betting their company on the idea that they can outwork and outlast a foreign government that would very much like to see them fail. And see them fail, why? Because China knows it weakens our defense posture. And I look at national security and national defense and say, we need to rebuild that. And if we need to spend some of our tax dollars to rebuild that, to help these companies succeed against a foreign adversary who will do everything to flood the market and keep them from succeeding, then yes, I am for it. A guy by the name of Bapu, B-H-A-P-P-U, he runs Energy Fuels, and he explained in an interview a colleague did recently exactly why that government backing matters. He said, it absolutely makes sense for the government to step in, especially during the time when you're repaying these loans. That's the time when, if the price falls dramatically and you're not able to pay off those loans, you're stuck. So providing floor prices is vitally important. He's absolutely right. The floor price is not a handout to pad his profits. That's what keeps China from being able to bankrupt him on command, by flipping a switch while he's carrying the debt. It's the bulletproof vest. It's what lets him get in the ring and fight the battle. So yeah, I'm for it. With my eyes open and with one hand on my wallet, and you should have your hand on your wallet too, because there is a place where it can go wrong, and I'd be a hypocrite not to say it. The danger with every subsidy ever invented is that it never ends.

0: the emergency becomes permanent. The company that was supposed to grow strong enough so they could stand on their own, they learn instead to stand on your money forever and ever, and the check just keeps going out long after the reason for it's completely gone. That is how a national security necessity turns into plain old corporate welfare. And it's your money on top of that. Not Washington's money, your money, my money. So I think there's a test for all of this. And it's a test that I'll be watching. And it's not whether we cut a splashy deal. It's actually whether 5 years from now, Energy Fuels and MP Materials can throw a punch at China without the government standing behind them holding that price up. If we get there, that means this worked. If we're still writing checks, say, in 2035, with nothing to show but a company that can't survive daylight, then I was wrong, and we should say so. We may not get 5 years. Remember that truce? The one that runs out this November? If China flips the switch back on, we find out really fast how much we actually built. And then we'll find out just how much was just an announcement. That's the difference between, say, a press release and a real legitimate supply chain. One more thing, and it matters more than it sounds like it should. The article that got me onto all of this, the one praising these deals, the one that's basically right about the picture, it got one key fact wrong. It told its readers that the Energy Department made that $725 million loan to Energy Fuels. It wasn't the Energy Department. It was the Pentagon, the Department of Defense, through its Office of Strategic Capital. Now you might say, well, Michael, who cares? It's close enough. I don't care. And you should too, because it's your money. And when it's our money, the details are the whole story. Which agency, which authority, on whose books, under whose oversight. When we get those things wrong, then we can't hold anybody accountable because we don't even know who's holding the pen, who's keeping the books, who's watching the money, who's holding the accountability. I don't think precision is nitpicking when we're the ones paying. So, the plain version of all of this, China built a trap. They spent 30 years perfecting it while we told ourselves, oh, the marketplace will handle it. The marketplace couldn't handle it. It wouldn't handle it. There was no marketplace. And the thing I'd normally never defend, government stepping in with money and muscle, actually turns out to be the only tool big enough for a problem for a foreign government built on purpose. I don't love it. I think it's necessary. And I'll watch it like a hawk with our money in mind, because necessary and permanent, two very different things. And the difference could cost you or save you, depending on whether anybody's paying attention. Yes, industrial policy, in this case, I might just be for it. I'll be right back.
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1: The Lubbock South Plains weather forecast for this Saturday evening. It's going to be a very nice cool off as temperatures by 10 p.m. or so back into the upper 80s. The morning low temperatures in the upper 60s by tomorrow morning, and then tomorrow afternoon high temperature again moving into the upper 90s under a partly cloudy sky. There's no precipitation. The weather is brought to you by the Big Deal Mill. I'm meteorologist Ron Arbridge on Lubbock's official weather station, News Talk KFYO.
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0: Welcome back to Weekend with Michael Brown. Glad to have you with me. I appreciate you tuning in. As I mentioned earlier in the program, yesterday was the 25th anniversary of 9/11. And I want to do a little history lesson. So this is nothing to do with the terrorism attack itself. 25 years after 9/11, I think the most ignored piece of evidence is a burial plan that a comfortable graduate student wrote for himself years ahead of time in a German apartment. And I want us to understand that history so that, particularly as we enter into this election season, we recognize that the threat that we may think we face may not be the threat that we really do face. So let's go back to April of 1996. A small apartment in Hamburg, Germany, a 27-year-old graduate student sat down and literally wrote at his own funeral. This guy was studying architecture. His father was a lawyer back in Cairo. He spoke fluent German. He was living in one of the richest, freest, safest countries on this planet, and he had his whole life still ahead of him. And yet here he was in April of 1996, spending an entire afternoon writing careful instructions for the handling of his own corpse. No women at his grave, not at the funeral, not even after. No pregnant women near his body. No person who was, in his own words, not clean. The man who washed him for burial was supposed to wear gloves so no hand would ever touch his private parts. Three plain white cloths, laying him on his right side. Divide his money the way that God commands. This guy's name? Muhammad Atta. 5 years after he wrote those words, on the morning of September 11, 2001, he flew American Airlines Flight 11 into the North Tower of the World Trade Center. So let's start there, in that apartment. Because what is missing from that will? There's no politics in it. None. There's not a single word about American foreign policy. Not a word about Israel. Nothing about poverty or oppression or jobs or humiliation. There were no American drones in the sky in 1996. And Muhammad Atta wasn't poor. He wasn't a refugee in some camp somewhere. He was a comfortable young man in Germany, calmly arranging his own martyrdom years ahead of time, because he believed that God would reward him for it. That will is one of the most ignored pieces of evidence that we have from September 11, and I think I know why. Because it tells us something that we do not want to hear. Here's the story we told ourselves instead. And I was in the building for part of it, so I'm not throwing rocks from the cheap sheets. I'll get to my own part later. After the towers came down, the smartest people in this country asked one question over and over. What went wrong? As if the reason 19 men murdered almost 3,000 people was some, you know, riddle we had to crack. As if there had to be a hidden cause underneath. Something reasonable, something we'd recognize if we just looked hard enough. And every answer we reached for was the same kind of answer. Oh, it must be poverty. It must be a lack of education. It must be humiliation or alienation or a grievance about our foreign policy. It must be something that we did. I think to many people that was a comforting thought. Because if it was something that we did, then that means it was something we could undo. Maybe more money, more development, better diplomacy, a peace deal. Get the conditions just right and the anger goes away. 6 days after the attack that we memorialized yesterday on Friday, President Bush stood in the Islamic Center of Washington and said, and he said this, and I quote, "The face of terror is not the true faith of Islam," close quote. Now, I understand why my old boss said it. A decent man was trying to protect innocent Muslim Americans from being blamed for something they had nothing to do with. I think his instinct was right. Protecting your neighbors, that's right. But as an explanation, it pointed us exactly the wrong direction. It told us the men who did this thing had nothing to do with what they themselves said they believed. It told us to look everywhere except the one place the killers had been pointing the entire time. So let me bring you someone who tried to tell us the truth and got looked at like she was describing little green men. Her name is Ayaan Hirsi Ali. Now, before you decide what box she goes in, look where she comes from. Born in Somalia, a refugee, a teenager in Nairobi, she joined the Muslim Brotherhood, not as a bomb thrower, as a true believer. She wore the veil, she prayed, she studied, and she has told us plainly what they taught her. She had a friend at school. It was a Christian girl. They walked home together. They shared lunches and secrets, you know, the way teenage girls do. Ayaan went to her teacher and said she could not see her friend as an enemy. You know what the teacher told her? You have a duty to convert her. And if she refuses, then she is your enemy. That was the small lesson. Then came the big enemies. America, the great Satan, Israel, the little Satan. In her prayers every day, she asked God to destroy the Jews. You know, she was only 15 years old. Years later, she got out. She renounced all of it. She ended up in the Dutch parliament. On the morning of September 11, she was working for a left-of-center think tank, the equivalent over here of our Democratic Party. And she watched the good, educated, decent people around her reach for the only explanation their worldview allowed. It must be our fault. It's American foreign policy. It must be Israel. Yet, she knew better. She had sat in the room where boys were taught exactly what those 19 men, those 19 hijackers, she was taught exactly what they believed. She knew it wasn't a cry for help. It was a raid. The men who planned it believed they were the strong ones and that we were the weak ones and that they would ultimately win. She tried to tell the sophisticated people around her. They filed her away. They went back to the comfortable story. Now, I owe you something here up front, because it matters. When Ayaan Hirsi Ali applied for asylum in Holland in 1992, she lied on her application. Wrong name, wrong story. She's admitted that. She says she did it to hide the family that she was fleeing from because she was escaping a forced marriage. Just weigh that for yourself. I'm not going to hand you a witness and hide the impeachment. You can decide whether a young woman running from a forced marriage, who later spent her life warning about exactly the ideology that arranged that marriage, you can decide whether or not she is discredited by the lie or she is explained by it. I know exactly where I land. I'm telling you the fact either way. I said I'd tell you my part, and here it is. After September 11th, this country built the largest security apparatus in our history. The Department of Homeland Security, the terror watch list, the airport lines you still stand in. I was inside that build-out. I ran FEMA. I was the undersecretary at the Department of Homeland Security. I sat in those very rooms. Here's what we got good at. We got very good at hunting the man, finding the cell, watching the plot, putting the bomber on a list and taking him off the board before he could act. That work is real, and it has saved American lives, and I won't apologize for a minute of that. But we were watching the shooter. We were not watching the thing that makes the shooter. I want to explain why. That's next. Don't go away.
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0: Hey, welcome back to The Weekend with Michael Brown. Text line, of course, is always open, 33103, keyword Mike or Michael. We're reflecting on the memorialization we did yesterday about 9/11. And I wanted to take it a step further than most people will. And I want to talk about what we got good at, because we did. We got good at finding men, finding the terror cell, watching the plot, putting the bomber on a list, and taking him off the board before he could ever act on his ideology. Real work. But as I said earlier, we were watching the shooter. We were not watching the thing that makes the shooter. We weren't watching the mosque where the sermon gets preached, the school where a child is taught who his enemies are, the charities that move the money around, the foreign governments writing the checks. We were counting terrorists. We were not paying attention to the slow, patient work underneath, the work of literally turning a doctrine into a movement and doing so one institution at a time. So what did we do? We fought the war we knew how to fight. We missed the one we didn't know how to fight. Want to know what that slow work looks like when it grows all the way up? Look at Europe. Europe's probably about 15 years ahead of us. And Europe is the warning that we keep refusing to read. A girl gets too Western. She dates the wrong boy. She wants to choose her own life. So a father or a brother kills her for the shame of wanting those things. That's not a story from the 7th century. Germany's own federal criminal police office has counted these killings at roughly a dozen a year. British authorities put their count in the same range. There are names. People shot dead by their brothers on a Berlin street in 2005. A person murdered by her own family in London in 2006. And nearly every time, the authorities act surprised. Here? Well, that doesn't happen here. Yes, it does. It did happen there. In Rotherham, England, over 16 years, gangs of men sexually abused at least 1,400 children. The official inquiry? That inquiry found that the cops and the local council knew, yet they looked away. Because the perpetrators, well, they were mostly of Pakistani heritage. And everybody was afraid of being called a racist. They let children be raped rather than risk being called a name. Now, let me be precise. Many of these men were British-born. They weren't immigrants. And the national data in Britain is too thin to prove one ethnic group is overrepresented across the entire country. What is not in dispute is the town-level record and the finding that officials looked away out of fear. That finding is the government's own report. Last year, Baroness Louise Casey's national audit said the same thing again, and the British government finally ordered a statutory national inquiry. It's not just the Brits. In May of 25, France's own interior ministry published a report warning that the Muslim Brotherhood is running a deliberate strategy that it calls intraism, working up into French institutions from below. Germany's domestic intelligence service tracks what it calls legalistic Islamism, groups pursuing Islamist goals through lawful means. The Netherlands, they ran a parliamentary inquiry into foreign money flowing into Dutch mosques. These are not talk show hosts. These are the governments of Europe, in their own official reports, finally saying the quiet part out loud. Their critics say the reports overreach and smear ordinary believers. Well, you can read the reports and judge them for yourselves, but you cannot pretend the reports don't exist. What is this actually about? Let me be clear. This is the exact spot where the conversation jumps the rails and where a lot of people I otherwise agree with will lose me. I'm not talking about your Muslim neighbor, not the doctor who set your kid's arm, not the family running a shop down the street, not the American soldier who happens to pray toward Mecca. About 1.6 billion people practice Islam, and the overwhelming majority of them want what you want, a job, a safe street, their kids to do better than they did. Most of the people I'm about to describe as targets of this thing are Muslims themselves. They are the first ones that this comes for. What I'm talking about is an ideology. Islamism, a political project that wears the clothing of a religion. It teaches that the law of God must govern everything so that there is no line between the mosque and the state, and that a free society built on the individual conscience is not a partner you negotiate with. It's an obstacle, and an obstacle gets removed. Now, I'm not putting words in anybody's mouth. This movement wrote its goals down. In 1991, a leader in the branch of the Muslim Brotherhood, a man named Mohammed Akram, wrote a memo. In 2004, the FBI pulled it out of a member's home in Virginia. It was entered into evidence in a federal terrorism financing trial, U.S. versus the Holy Land Foundation, in Texas. It is a real document in a real court record. It describes the movement's work in North America as a civilization jihadist process. And this movement speaks of eliminating and destroying the Western civilization from within. Their words, their document, their court exhibit. And fair is fair. There is a serious counter argument, and I'm not going to hide it. Critics, including scholars at Georgetown's Bridge Initiative, say the memo was just one man's memo, framed as his own hopes and ambitions, never adopted his official Brotherhood policy, and admitted at trial as background rather than as the thing that won the conviction. All right, that's fine. Have that argument. But you cannot wave the document away. It exists. It says what it says. And, unfortunately, it lines up almost word for word with Ayaan Hirsi Ali was taught as a 15-year-old girl. And it lines up almost word for word with what Muhammad Atta wrote in that Hamburg apartment back in 1991. I'll also tell you what I left out. There's another document that gets passed around. It's a paper from 1982 called The Project, supposedly a Brotherhood master plan found in Switzerland. I'm not using it. It's never been authenticated. No verified author, no court vetting, nothing. If a source won't hold up, it doesn't belong in this case. The 1991 memo, it holds up, and that's why I use it. Our virtues, the virtues of Western civilization, that's the open door, and this is the trap. The very thing that makes the West worth defending are the things that this ideology uses against us. Open immigration, free speech, freedom to worship, freedom to organize, foreign money flowing freely into universities and charities. Every one of those is a glory of a free society. And every one of them is also a door left standing wide open. Look at the money. Because the money's documented and the receipts are public. Under Section 117 of the Higher Education Act, American universities have to disclose large gifts and contracts from foreign sources. The Department of Education released the 2025 numbers in February of this year. In that 1 year, foreign governments and their proxies sent roughly $5.2 billion in gifts and contracts into American higher education. The single largest source was the government of Qatar at more than $1.1 billion last year alone. Section 117, that statute lumps gifts and contracts together, and most of the Qatari money is not contracts, not donations. A lot of it pays for American universities to run branch campuses on Qatari soil in a place Qatar built called Education City. Cornell, Georgetown, Northwestern, Carnegie Mellon. That's closer to export revenue than to a bag of cash buying influence. So don't let anybody tell you it's $1.1 billion in bribes. It isn't. But don't let anyone tell you it's nothing either. What is it? That's next. I'll be right back.
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3: A-plus, Tony. It's good. And here's the thing about this. It is a lot sweeter on the nose than it is when you drink it. You don't get nearly... It's a subtle blackberry flavor.
2: You're a subtle blackberry flavor.
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5: Senator Bernie Sanders is proposing a one-time 50% tax on AI company stock, making at least $200 million or more in sales annually. This is not a traditional tax where these companies are handing over cash. This is stock, so this would effectively make the American public majority shareholders in these massive AI companies. Senator Sanders estimates this tax would create about $7 trillion for the fund and then hundreds of billions of dollars every year that would be spent on public programs like healthcare, housing, and education. Sanders is looking for a 5% annual dividend where every American would get more than $1,000. So who would oversee this redistribution of wealth? Sanders would like to see this fall under a 7-person independent commission nominated by the president and confirmed by the Senate. For Fox on Tech, Darren Botello, Fox Business.
6: Well, big South Plains weather forecast on this Saturday evening. It's going to be a very nice cool off as temperatures by 10 p.m. or so back into the upper 80s. The morning low temperatures in the upper 60s by tomorrow morning, and then tomorrow afternoon's high temperature again.

0: moving into the upper 90s under a partly cloudy sky. There's no precipitation. The weather is brought to you by the Big Deal Mill. I'm meteorologist Ron Arbitz, along with official weather station news talk KFYO.
1: You're listening to The Weekend with Michael Brown, right here on Lubbock's KFYO. Welcome back to The Weekend with Michael Brown. Text line, of course, is always open, 33103, keyword Michael. Michael, you tell me if I'm not right, or you tell me if you think I'm wrong on this. We hold the door open, because holding the door open is who we are. And a movement that despises everything that the door stands for walks right through it using our own key. You know, the men who wrote our founding documents understood this danger. They built the Constitution to be a shield against tyranny. They never meant the Constitution to be a suicide pact. So there are some numbers that people throw around, and I want to give them to you straight. If you follow this debate, you've heard some numbers thrown hard. I'm going to state them the way the data actually reads. 81% of Somalis in Minneapolis are on welfare. You've heard some version of that. Here's the real thing. The 81% figure comes from the Center for Immigration Studies, in a report built in December of last year, and that report is built on a decade of Census Bureau survey data. It measured the share of immigrant-headed Somali households in Minnesota, statewide, not Minneapolis, that receive at least one welfare benefit. For households with children, it's 89%. Minnesota's own state demographer independently found that about 84% of Somali individuals are on some form of government assistance. So the magnitude is real, and it's confirmed by two separate methodologies. But read it correctly. It's households headed by a foreign-born Somali, and most Minnesota Somalis are U.S.-born citizens. So Somali immigrants describes a minority of the community. And the number is carried by Medicaid and food stamps, not cash. Traditional cash welfare runs in the single digits to the low 20s. A working parent whose kids are on Medicaid and who gets SNAP is counted here, which is a defensible way to count. But it is not the same as a household living off welfare. State it that way, and it's bulletproof. State it the sloppy way, and you've handed the other side a gift. Now, this one is real. And it's genuinely from the Pew Research Center, not some knockoff poll. 44% of American Muslims have a favorable view of Hamas. That was published just this past summer in July. Among Muslim respondents, 44% viewed Hamas favorably, 13% very favorably, 31% somewhat favorably. The fine print, because you deserve it, the Muslim subsample of a general population survey is small, and Pew did not publish the margin of error for that slice. So the true error band is wider than the headline. And favorable view is not the same as material support. Hold that number with care, because 44% is not a rounding error, and pretending otherwise is its own kind of denial. Let's go to New York for comparison. New York City's Muslim and Jewish populations are now roughly comparable, somewhere near a million each, though every one of those estimates is soft. I just leave it there. When you hear it sharpened into Muslim immigrants now outnumber native Jews, notice that no data source actually separates people that way. That framing is doing the work the numbers do not do. Now, I've leaned on Ayan Harsi Alsi's testimony all the way through this, because her testimony is powerful and it's earned. So I owe you the places where I don't follow her. She argues that Islam itself, not just Islamism, is fundamentally incompatible with a free society. And she calls for ending essentially all Muslim immigration to the West, the way we cut off mass migration after World War I. I don't go there, and I want to tell you why. Judging 1.6 billion people by their faith, rather than judging institutions and individuals by their conduct, that's the move that turns a true argument into an ugly one. And I think it fails on its own terms. The data that she and I both cite describe a community that is mostly American citizens. You cannot deport your way out of a problem that is substantially homegrown, and you shouldn't want to punish the doctor and the shopkeeper the same way you might the ideologue. The Constitution I keep invoking as a shield does not have a religious exemption, and I don't want to be the guy arguing that it should. So here's my line, and it's different than Ali's. We should be aiming at the ideology, its institutions, the ideology's money, not at the faith, not at your neighbor. So what does that look like? Because if the target is the ideology and its infrastructure instead of the religion, the to-do list writes itself, and none of it requires a religious test. For example, let's go through some of the what it would look like, the to-do list. Follow the money. Make it transparent. Section 117 already requires universities to disclose foreign gifts and contracts. So let's enforce that. Lower the reporting threshold. Require disclosure of the terms, not just the dollar amount. Extend the same daylight to mosques, charities, and think tanks that take foreign government money. Sunlight is not a religious test. It's an accounting standard, and I think we should apply it to everyone. So yes, let's follow the money. Let's make it transparent. Second, let's judge institutions by conduct, not creed. You see, where documentary and financial evidence shows an institution is funded by or operationally tied to a movement whose stated aim is subversion, treat it that way. When it's not, leave it alone. The standard is behavior and money, provable out in the open, not what building somebody prays in. I want to know what the conduct is. I want to know what they actually do. That's test number two. Test number three, expect assimilation, demand assimilation, and mean it. A free society is honestly allowed to ask newcomers to accept our ground rules. Equal rights for women, the rule of law over the rule of the clan, the right to leave your faith without fear of being killed for that. Those are not Western quirks. That's the price of the ticket. And asking them to pay the price of that ticket to be a part of our society is not bigotry. And here's the last thing I think we should do. We should screen immigrants honestly without a faith test. You see, I think we are allowed to scrutinize where someone was radicalized and what they believe about pluralism and violence. We are not allowed and should not want to screen on just religion itself. So none of that requires us to become less free. It simply requires us to stop mistaking our freedoms for a suicide pact. So here we are, 25 years later. Here's the choice. The anniversary of the worst Islamist attack in the history of this country? Yes, Zohran Mamdani. He was born abroad. He is himself Muslim. During his campaign, he was asked point blank to condemn the slogan, "Globalize the Intifada." He would not do that. He said it wasn't a mayor's job to police speech. He later said he had discouraged the phrase. You can make of that what you want. I will make something of it. Ignorance was an excuse in 2001. We genuinely did not understand what had hit us. Ignorance is not, cannot be an excuse in 2026. We have had 25 years, a shelf full of evidence, and a continent full of warnings. A strong country is not one that assumes it will always muddle through. It's one that can look straight at its own soft points, name them out loud without flinching, fix them while there's still time, and refuse to let its own virtues be turned into weapons that bring us down. That is the choice in front of us, and it is a choice. Why? Let me explain next. I'll be right back.
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7: This is House Call for Health. A new study reveals that aerobic exercise may help boost key thinking skills for women after menopause. New research published in the Journal of Alzheimer's Disease finding that postmenopausal women who took part in aerobic exercise 4 days a week for at least half a year performed better on cognitive tests as opposed to those who focused on stretching and toning. Researchers say they specifically improved their executive function. Those are the skills that help people plan and stay focused. To obtain these results, researchers followed 93 healthy women ages 20 to 67 for 6 months. Half were assigned aerobics, the other half flexibility and core exercises. The Centers for Disease Control and Prevention says most women go through menopause between the ages of 45 and 55 and experience a variety of symptoms. One of the most common, hot flashes. 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I'm Lisa Brady, Fox News.
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Welcome back to the Weekend with Michael Brown. I know it's been a somber 36, maybe 48 hours now, depending on when you are listening to this program. But nonetheless, here we are, 25 years and a day later, and I think we have a choice. As I said earlier in the last segment, ignorance was an excuse 25 years ago in 2001. Because I can tell you from being inside those rooms, I'll never forget. 9/11, 25 years ago, was on a Tuesday. This year it was on a Friday. But on that Tuesday, I found myself being flown back by the United States Air Force back to Andrews Air Force Base. Went immediately to the White House. Had meetings. The next morning, met again. We had the CIA director there. Secretary of Defense, the Secretary of Transportation, the Vice President was there, the National Security Advisor, Condoleezza Rice was there, the entire cabinet was there. We were all there. I sat at the table, and I listened, closely. Because my role in that meeting had to do what was going to happen domestically, not foreign. I was there to be ready that if anything that we did in a foreign country, if that affected us here, I had to be prepared for that. So ignorance

0: was really on display the day after. We listened very closely to George Tenet, the director of the CIA at the time. What did you know? Give us the five W's, the who, what, where, when, and why. And we listened intently to what he thought, what he believed, what the intel was telling us. And as the president would walk through the room, going to us each one by one, what do you have to say about that? What do you think? How would you respond? What would you do? I remember thinking during all of those meetings about how serious this was and how we needed to recognize that we were being attacked by Islamists. That was made clear by the CIA. It was made clear by the National Security Council. It was made clear by the National Security Director. I think Bush understood it. I think Cheney understood it. And I know that I certainly understood it. So ignorance may have been an excuse in those very early days because we genuinely did not understand everything about what had hit us. We may have believed that we knew exactly who hit us. But the why? Sure, we had the who, but there's still four other W's. Who? We answered. What, where, when, and why? We still had to answer. We did not know. You have to remember that on that day after 9/11, we didn't know whether something else was coming. We had to prepare for that. But what was it? We didn't know. We had to keep everything locked down, the planes out of the sky. We were worried about biological, nuclear, all types of attacks. Every single one of us, drawing on our own life experiences, drawing on our own expertise. How do we deal with that? So when I say that ignorance was an excuse in 2001, the ignorance was not about the who. It was about the what, where, when, and why. Because we generally did not understand all of those things. We knew who had hit us. But excuse in 2026, or ignorance in 2026, is not an excuse. We've had 25 years, as I said earlier, a shelf full of evidence and a continent full of warnings. A strong country is not one that assumes it will always muddle through. A strong country is one that can look straight at our own soft spots, name them out loud without flinching, fix them while there's still time, and refuse to let our own virtues be turned into the weapons that bring us down. I believe that is the choice in front of us. And it is a choice. And that is the good news buried in all of this. Because a choice is a thing that you can still make differently. We knew what Muhammad Atta was telling us. We have in those 25 years read his will. We have heard his own witnesses. We just didn't want to believe that a man could look at everything that we had built, everything we were ready to offer him, and have him decide that he wanted to burn it down for his God. 25 years is long enough to keep pretending that we did not hear him. The time has come to hear him and to understand him. We have got to recognize that what we are fighting is an ideology. What we have to recognize is that will that was written in the Hamburg apartment back in 1996, I think I said 90 was 1996, in that small apartment, 5 years after he wrote that will, on the morning of September 11, 2001, he flew American Airlines Flight 11 into the North Tower of the World Trade Center. Many people watched it on television. We watched the second plane. So on the 25th anniversary in one day of that morning, 25 years and a day later, we should go back to that Hamburg apartment because of what is missing from that will. Remember, as I said at the very beginning of this hour, the will had no politics in it. Not a word about American foreign policy. Not a single word about Israel. Not a word about poverty. Not a word about oppression or jobs or humiliation. It was a will about his religion. It was a will about his orthodoxy. It was his will that when you read it in the terms of what he was wanting to accomplish, is a clash of civilization. It's a clash that we've seen before in human history. A clash between Western civilization that believes in the ideas that we believe in, of individualism, of individual salvation, of individual beliefs in God, of individual beliefs of freedom to pursue your own self-interest. All of the things that make this country great, every single one of them, opposed by an ideology living in the coat of a religion. It's not Muslim. It's not Islam. It's Islamists. And unless and until we recognize that it is the Islamists that want to clash with Western civilization. Why do you think they build enclaves? Why do you think they believe in Sharia law? Why do you think they want to implement that in these these enclaves that they build around the country? Because they know that it cannot withstand our microscopic view of it. They cannot stand our autopsy of it. It cannot withstand our view of looking at our Constitution versus their ideology. It clashes. And until we admit that the clash is real, we'll fight this battle again. I don't want to. I hope we never have to. But the clash is still there 25 years and a day later. And unless and until we recognize that difference between what we believe and what the Islamists believe, we'll never be able to stop them. They will always be lurking somewhere in the shadows, ready to take us down at a moment's notice. It is truly a clash of civilization that we have ignored for 25 years. I believe that we owe it to the 2,977, the almost 3,000 people that died on that day. We owe to recognize that this is a clash of civilization, and let's beat that clash with our freedoms.
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3: South Plains weather forecast on this Saturday evening. It's going to be a very nice cool off as temperatures by 10 p.m. or so back into the upper 80s. The morning low temperatures in the upper 60s by tomorrow morning, and then tomorrow afternoon high temperature again moving into the upper 90s under a partly cloudy sky. There's no precipitation. The weather is brought to you by the Big Deal Mill. I'm meteorologist Ron Arbitz on Lubbock's official weather station, News Talk KFYO.
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0: conflict there. So they still believe in the American dream. They still believe in hard work and merit, but they're buying into this socialist crap for a lot of other reasons. But my point is, they still have that American DNA. It's still pretty strong.
1: Okay. All right. Well.
0: Yeah.
1: Certainly, we can hope there is certainly some movement being made to shut down these people. I think you know, at least, you know, if you want to be a fanatical leftist, go ahead, but just don't get pushy and get violent. You know, you're entitled to have your ridiculous opinions, but when you try to implement them through force, if necessary, well, now we're going to have a problem. I really appreciate you coming on and spending time with us tonight. It's a little bit of a mess.
0: My pleasure,
1: we'll,
0: John.
1: We'll work our way through it. So, God bless you. Thank you.
0: You too, John. Thank you.
1: Thank you. I got to say thank you for your service. Wow. And what a bunch of service. I'm still stunned over the 2,600 hours in helicopters. We'll be right back.
2: It's true. If you want something to go away, quit buying it, quit feeding it. The flip side to that coin is, if you want something to grow, nourish it. People are getting tired of feeding the big tech monster, because what they get in return is shadow banning, overt banning, or suspension on social media. Big tech and its derivatives also try to financially soft kill. 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
10: I'm Gianna Gelosi with your Fox True Crime Minute. A South Carolina judge has selected the location for Alec Murdaugh's retrial on charges alleging he killed his wife and son, ordering it to occur some 80 miles from the site of the original trial. Judge Deborah McCaslin ruled last month that the retrial cannot take place in the 14th Circuit, finding the disgraced lawyer would be unable to receive a fair and impartial trial in Colleton County. So, September 8th, she said she's moving the trial to Sumter County, arguing it's best suited to accommodate the needs of the case and has the proper security and infrastructure. Judge McCaslin scheduled the retrial for April 5th, 2027. The South Carolina Supreme Court overturned Murdaugh's 2023 murder conviction earlier this year, citing jury interference by the Colleton County Court Clerk. Murdaugh, however, remains in prison after pleading guilty to separate financial crimes. He was sentenced to 27 years on state charges and 40 years on federal charges. There's more on this story at foxnews.com or subscribe to the Fox True Crime Podcast. I'm Gianna Gelosi with your Fox True Crime Minute.
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13: Abroad. I'm Deborah Valentine, Fox News. President Trump is in Ireland. Fox's Alex Hogan reports from Dublin.
14: President Trump touching down in Dublin earlier today, meeting with Irish leaders. Trade talks and economic ties largely dominating these conversations. The president today met with the Taoiseach, or the prime minister, as well as the president of Ireland. More than 1,000 U.S. companies

0: It's true. 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People are getting tired of feeding the big tech monster because what they get in return is shadow banning, overt banning, or suspension on social media. Big tech and its derivatives also try to financially soft kill. This is when someone wants to buy something, but they're prevented from doing it because their payment repeatedly fails. 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So, don't feed the monster. 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
7: It's midnight. Luck of the Irish. I'm Chris DeMayo, Fox News. Ireland hosting President Trump this weekend.
8: President Trump is here in Dublin, Ireland this weekend, already meeting with the country's leaders, conversations and topics ranging on a variety of issues from trade tensions to the conflict with Iran, Gaza, as well as Ireland's neutrality in a lot of these conflicts. So the president in the morning at the ambassador's residence met with business leaders and spoke to the press, calling this relationship fantastic.
9: I'm pleased to say that Ireland is now the sixth largest source of foreign direct investment in the United States, with nearly $392 billion invested in 2025.
8: Trump met with Ireland's president, Catherine Colony, and the Taoiseach of the Prime Minister, Micheál Martin. The president wading into one of Ireland's most politically sensitive questions, telling the press he would love to see Irish reunification.
7: Fox's Alex Hogan in Dublin, the president also attending a golf tournament at his resort. Strikes continue in the war between Russia and Ukraine.
10: Eight people were killed. Dozens of others were injured across cities in Ukraine after those Russian strikes.

0: I'm Chad Pergram with the Speaker's Lobby. It took a few years, but the U.S. intelligence services finally determined that the plane which crashed in Shanksville, Pennsylvania, was bound for the U.S. Capitol. The 40 passengers and crew on board might not have known what they were saving, but it's believed that they overpowered the hijackers and caused the plane to crash. That flight is where passenger Todd Beamer declared, "Let's roll," in an effort to seize control of the cockpit. A plaque honoring their heroism hangs in the East Front vestibule near the Capitol Rotunda. Yours truly visited the memorial in Shanksville on a frigid mid-February day a few years ago. From a vista, you look down into a small valley where Flight 93 crashed upside down, tearing across the Pennsylvania countryside and only 20 minutes out from Washington. What's strange about the site is that the wildlife is still. Deer don't roam near the crash site. Birds don't chirp. It's utterly silent. Ominous even, as though the birds and animals remain mum out of respect for the heroism. Or perhaps they understand the malevolence on board, which was hurtling toward Washington. With the Speaker's Lobby, Chad Pergram, Fox News.
1: 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It also means another story. From the moment the coffee brews to the first step out the door, KFYO is right there with you, bringing you breaking news, expert insight, local weather, and real talk. 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
4: Senator Bernie Sanders is proposing a one-time 50% tax on AI company stock making at least $200 million or more in sales annually. This is not a traditional tax where these companies are handing over cash. This is stock, so this would effectively make the American public majority shareholders in these massive AI companies. Senator Sanders estimates this tax would create about $7 trillion for the fund, and then hundreds of billions of dollars every year that would be spent on public programs like healthcare, housing, and education. Sanders is looking for a 5% annual dividend where every American would get more than $1,000. So, who would oversee this redistribution of wealth? Sanders would like to see this fall under a 7-person independent commission nominated by the president and confirmed by the Senate. For Fox on Tech, Darren Botello, Fox Business.
5: The Top Plains weather forecast. The temperatures steadily dropping into the mid upper 60s by tomorrow morning, back into the upper 90s on Sunday. Meteorologist Ron Roberts of Lubbock's official weather station, News Talk KFYO.
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the way I believe that they would be like, hey, we try to stop. We're there to help. And I think when people find traces, I think the Bigfoot help to say, okay, hey, look, let's just go to another missing person, somebody else out there. I think the Bigfoot would help, even if they fell, go to another missing person, somebody else out there. I think the Bigfoot would help, even if they fell, because maybe they were taking a selfie in a cool little area and then they fell.

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5: Hosting President Trump. I'm Deborah Valentine, Fox News. President Trump in Dublin, Ireland this weekend for a trip to meet with national leaders, attend a golf tournament at his resort. He spoke earlier Saturday.
6: Heard the president wrap up those remarks at the U.S. ambassador's residence and really speaking to a multitude of different topics, especially trade tensions and the relationship between the U.S. and Ireland. Because of the economic footprint that the U.S. has here, the U.S. has over 1,000 companies that are based here and employs roughly 250,000 Irish residents in the workforce here. As a result of that, that's about 10% of the workforce. It's a massive footprint, and one that we heard the Prime Minister or the Taoiseach say, again, just how important that relationship is. So despite some of these tensions, that's likely the effort of Irish politicians today to try to create some more friendship and soften the relationship there.
5: Fox's Alex Hogan reporting from Dublin. The contractor who renovated the Washington, D.C. reflecting pool is now admitting mistakes.
7: Atlantic Industrial Coatings is taking responsibility for the poor design and inferior work that caused the pool's new blue liner to peel and break loose. According to government documents seen by the New York Times, not enough primer being sprayed and combining two chemicals that are incompatible were just two of the problems. This revelation sinks President Trump's theory that the reflecting pool was vandalized. Atlantic Industrial has not commented on this new information, but they are repairing their shoddy work. Jane Fergus, Fox News.
5: A vessel's been struck by an unknown projectile while transiting the Strait of Hormuz. According to the UK Maritime Trade Operations Center, its status is unknown at this

0: born on America's darkest day, 9/11/01, the Tunnel to Towers Foundation, they have been helping American heroes ever since. And that means heroes like U.S. Army Sergeant William Bernard McKenna. Motivated by the tragedy of 9/11, he enlisted. He served two tours of duty in Iraq, where he was exposed daily to toxic chemicals from those burn pits. Now, less than a year after returning from his final tour, he lost his life to T-cell lymphoma. He left behind his devoted wife, Dina, their two daughters. Now, his wife, Dina, continues to fight tirelessly for veterans exposed to burn pits. Now, the Tunnel to Towers Foundation honored William's memory and his family's sacrifice. 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
4: 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In the cargo hold, nobody knows until it's a real problem. One more thing to check. 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Crushing that battery can start a fire. 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
6: Top Lane's weather forecast. The temperatures steadily dropping into the mid upper 60s by tomorrow morning, back into the upper 90s on Sunday. Meteorologist Ron Roberts of Lubbock's official weather station, News Talk KFYO.
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1: Gold entered 2026 after a historic year. 53 new all-time highs, an average price up 44% year over year, then pushed past $5,500 an ounce in January. Right now it's pulled back, and many in Wall Street analysts are telling clients this is the window before gold pushes back towards new highs. 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
4: A visit to the Emerald Isle. I'm Chris DeMayo, Fox News. Ireland hosting President Trump this weekend.
5: President Trump is here in Dublin, Ireland this weekend, already meeting with the country's leaders, conversations and topics ranging on a variety of issues from trade tensions to the conflict with Iran, Gaza, as well as Ireland's neutrality in a lot of these conflicts. So the president in the morning at the ambassador's residence met with business leaders and spoke to the press, calling this relationship fantastic.
6: I'm pleased to say that Ireland is now the sixth largest source of foreign direct investment in the United States, with nearly $392 billion invested in 2025.
5: Trump met with Ireland's president, Catherine Colonna, and the Taoiseach, or the Prime Minister, Micheál Martin. The president wading into one of Ireland's most politically sensitive questions, telling the press he would love to see Irish reunification.
4: Fox's Alex Hogan in Dublin, the president also attending a golf tournament at his resort. Saudi Arabia has shut down a key oil pipeline and has placed the blame on a drone attacking from Iraq.
7: Concerns growing tonight over potential disruptions to the global oil supply after Saudi Arabia shut down a key oil pipeline following a drone attack launched from Iraq. The nearly 750-mile east-west pipeline was helping the Saudis bypass the heretofore blocked Strait of Hormuz. Saudi Arabia says it won't retaliate, at least for now, following a request from Iraq's prime minister. President Trump, meantime, claims Iran was probably behind it. This comes as Houthi militants make advances in Yemen, where they apparently captured an island in the middle of the vital Bab el-Mandeb Strait.
4: That's Fox's Kevin Cork in Washington. Indonesian rescuers launched a search operation on Sunday after authorities lost contact with a passenger ship carrying more than 240 people in the Java Sea. 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
4: As America reflects on the 9/11 attacks, ceremonies will be held in New York at the Pentagon and in Shanksville, Pennsylvania, where United Flight 93 went down. Earlier this week, officials there pushed the need to inform younger Americans about the tragic events. Donna Gibson is the executive director of the Friends of Flight 93 National Memorial.
5: Only 15 states actually require some type of curriculum about 9/11 in the classroom.
4: She said the goal is for schools to teach kids what happened.
5: And then to use the Flight 93 story for inspiration about courage and heroism.
4: Gordon Felt lost his brother Edward on Flight 93. He said the country needs to take on a new challenge of responsibility because eventually...
6: We won't be here to tell the story. We'll do it as long as we can, but at some point we've got to hand it off to the next generation.
4: Kevin Redskin, Fox News.
7: The Top Lanes weather forecast. The temperatures steadily dropping into the mid-upper 60s by tomorrow morning. Back into the upper 90s on Sunday. 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
9: President Trump's in Ireland. I'm Deborah Valentine, Fox News. President Trump wrapping up a trip to Ireland today with his favorite pastime high on the agenda. Fox's Jonathan Savage reports.
10: Yesterday was taken up by political meetings in Dublin with Ireland's head of government, Micheál Martin, and President Catherine Connolly. Day two of the weekend trip involves the sport of golf. The president waking up at his Dunburg resort, where the Irish Open Golf Tournament is currently being played. There are rumours the president himself will present the winner's trophy. The visit's taking place amid one of Ireland's biggest ever security operations. 1,000 US Secret Service agents are supplementing 3,000 local officers. Jonathan Savage, Fox News.
9: Saudi Arabia has shut down a key oil pipeline and has placed the blame on a drone attack from Iraq. Fox's Kevin Cork.
11: Concerns growing tonight over potential disruptions to the global oil supply. After Saudi Arabia shut down a key oil pipeline, following a drone attack launched from Iraq. The nearly 750-mile east-west pipeline was helping the Saudis bypass the heretofore blocked Strait of Hormuz. Saudi Arabia says it won't retaliate, at least for now, following a request from Iraq's prime minister. President Trump, meantime, claims Iran was probably behind it. This comes as Houthi militants make advances in Yemen, where they apparently captured an island in the middle of the vital Bab el-Mandeb Strait.
9: The strait serves as a gateway to the Red Sea trade route linking Europe and Asia. State-run media says an Iranian commercial vessel was struck early Sunday off of Keshem Island right near the Strait of Hormuz. One person was killed and three wounded. The UK Maritime Trade Operations Monitor separately reported a vessel was hit by a projectile while transiting the strait without providing details. 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
1: Olympic South Plains weather forecast on this Saturday evening. It's going to be a very nice cool off as temperatures by 10 p.m. or so back into the upper 80s. The morning low temperatures in the upper 60s by tomorrow morning, and then tomorrow afternoon's high temperature again moving into the upper 90s under a partly cloudy sky. There's no precipitation. The weather is brought to you by the Big Deal Mill. I'm meteorologist Ron Roberts on Lubbock's official weather station, News Talk KFYO.
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4: 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One more thing to check. 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Crushing that battery can start a fire. 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Keep the battery close. 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
5: 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A new study reveals that aerobic exercise may help boost key thinking skills for women after menopause. New research published in the Journal of Alzheimer's Disease finding that postmenopausal women who took part in aerobic exercise 4 days a week for at least half a year performed better on cognitive tests as opposed to those who focused on stretching and toning. Researchers say they specifically improved their executive function. Those are the skills that help people plan and stay focused. To obtain these results, researchers followed 93 healthy women ages 20 to 67 for 6 months. Half were assigned aerobics, the other half flexibility and core exercises. The Centers for Disease Control and Prevention says most women go through menopause between the ages of 45 and 55 and experience a variety of symptoms, one of the most common, hot flashes. For more health news, go to foxnewshealth.com. 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
6: Top Lanes weather forecast. The temperatures steadily dropping into the mid upper 60s by tomorrow morning, back into the upper 90s on Sunday. Meteorologist Ron Roberts of Lubbock's official weather station, News Talk KFYO.
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1: It was 6:05 a.m. on a Thursday morning. It was a Thursday morning, just like any other at KFYO. Except for one thing. The cats had disappeared from the studio's warm bosom. Across from me sat prime suspect number one, Don Tomaso.
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1: 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Warm bosom. 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
1: Warm, ample bosom? Where are the cats, Tom?
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0: Sunrise LBK with Tom Collins and Matt Crowe.
1: Do you like cheesecake?
2: Oh, yeah, I like New York style.
1: Today is National Cheesecake Day.
2: Did you
1: guys know that?
2: Yeah.
1: Also, it's National Chili Dog Day, and who doesn't like a good chili dog? But most importantly, today is National Share a Hug Day.
2: Get away. No! Oh, please! No! No!
4: Oh, give it up!
2: Oh,
4: yeah!
2: I'm traumatized.
1: Okay. Now, didn't that feel good?
2: I was just like, don't touch me.
1: It's also National Father-in-Law
2: Day. He touched me.
1: Did you hear that?
2: Oh, he touched me.
1: Hey, I'm not through yet with National Share a Hug Day with you guys.
2: Oh, my God.
1: I'm coming in the control room.
2: Oh, my God. Next thing you know, you're going to hear, group hug in the shower tonight.
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7: A visit to the Emerald Isle. I'm Chris DeMeo, Fox News. Ireland hosting President Trump this weekend.
8: President Trump is here in Dublin, Ireland this weekend, already meeting with the country's leaders, conversations and topics ranging on a variety of issues from trade tensions to the conflict with Iran, Gaza, as well as Ireland's neutrality in a lot of these conflicts. So the president in the morning at the ambassador's residence met with business leaders and spoke to the press, calling this relationship fantastic.
9: I'm pleased to say that Ireland is now the sixth largest source of foreign direct investment in the United States, with nearly $392 billion invested in 2025.
8: Trump met with Ireland's president, Catherine Colonna, and the Taoiseach of the Prime Minister, Micheál Martin. The president wading into one of Ireland's most politically sensitive questions, telling the press he would love to see Irish reunification.
7: Fox's Alex Hogan. Saudi Arabia has shut down a key oil pipeline and blames that on a drone attack from Iraq.
10: Concerns growing tonight over potential disruptions to the global oil supply after Saudi Arabia shut down a key oil pipeline following a drone attack launched from Iraq. The nearly 750-mile east-west pipeline was helping the Saudis bypass the heretofore blocked Strait of Hormuz. Saudi Arabia says it won't retaliate, at least for now, following a request from Iraq's prime minister. President Trump, meantime, claims Iran was probably behind it. This comes as Houthi militants make advances in Yemen, where they apparently captured an island in the middle of the vital Bab el-Mandeb Strait.
7: That's Fox's Kevin Cork. At least 102 people have been rescued, and about 140 passengers and crew are still missing after the Indonesian passenger ship lost contact in the Java Sea. Rescuers say the body of a passenger was recovered. 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
7: A small plane carrying a Wisconsin congressman made an emergency landing in Lake Wausau after it lost power last night. Congressman Tom Tiffany posting on X that he and the pilot sustained minor injuries. Strikes continue in the war between Russia and Ukraine.
13: 8 people were killed. Dozens of others were injured across cities in Ukraine after those Russian strikes. Meanwhile, over in Russia, Ukrainian forces targeted 2 chemical industrial facilities. President Zelensky was in Canada meeting with Ukrainian military pilots. He also met with Prime Minister Mark Carney, pressing allies, of course, for more support. Carney said 1/3 of all the drones they manufacture will go to support Ukraine's defense. Meanwhile, Russian President Vladimir Putin, he's in India alongside other leaders from 11 BRICS nations. That includes China, Brazil, South Africa, just to name a few. Putin said that if European governments send troops to Ukraine, it will mean, quote, a war with Russia.
7: That's Fox's Stephanie Bennett in London. Police say a trespasser tried to enter the home of former Vice President Kamala Harris and her husband on Friday night. Fox's Deborah Valentine reports.
15: The Los Angeles Sheriff's Department says the mystery woman took an Uber to Harris's home and contacted security. After being told she couldn't stay, she returned again, prompting a call to police about a possible trespasser. Police took a report at the scene. TMZ reported the woman was not arrested or cited. A Harris spokesperson says neither Harris nor second gentleman Doug Emhoff were at home at the time. Harris's Secret Service protection was revoked last August by President Trump. Los Angeles police say they're stepping up patrols around the Harris property. Deborah Valentine, Fox News.
7: Rescuers recover more bodies from a passenger ferry gutted by a fire in the Philippines. 76 are now confirmed dead. The cause of the fire not determined. I'm Chris DeMeo. This is Fox News.
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19: Still one big South Plains weather forecast on this Saturday evening. It's going to be a very nice cool off as temperatures by 10 p.m. or so back into the upper 80s. The morning low temperatures in the upper 60s by tomorrow morning, and then tomorrow afternoon high temperature again moving into the upper 90s under a partly cloudy sky. There's no precipitation. The weather is brought to you by the Big Deal Mill. I'm meteorologist Ron Arbitz on Lubbock's official weather station, News Talk KFYO.
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1: I've been accused by Matt Crow of being a Luddite. 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
3: 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News Talk, KFYO. When the sun rises in West Texas, that doesn't just mean another day. It also means another story. From the moment the coffee brews to the first step out the door, KFYO is right there with you, bringing you breaking news, expert insight, local weather, and real talk. Not just noise, but the news that matters to Lubbock, the South Plains, and the great state of Texas. When you need to be informed, prepared, and just a little more connected to your community, you know where to turn. 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
4: 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A Flock camera put her car near the crash. 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Blame the camera, right? Wrong. The camera put her black Durango 3 miles away. A 911 caller described a maroon one, different plate. Her car had absolutely no damage. She had a receipt showing where she was located. Prosecutors dropped every charge. Her lawsuit targets two state troopers, not the camera company. Now, I support the police 100%, but lazy work happens. Mark my words. Courts will demand more than a camera hit before anyone gets cuffed. My advice? If police come knocking, say four words. I want a lawyer. Put the blame where it belongs. This time, it's not Flock. 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
5: I'm Gianna Gelosi with your Fox True Crime Minute. A South Carolina judge has selected the location for Alec Murdaugh's retrial on charges alleging he killed his wife and son, ordering it to occur some 80 miles from the site of the original trial. Judge Deborah McCaslin ruled last month that the retrial cannot take place in the 14th Circuit, finding the disgraced lawyer would be unable to receive a fair and impartial trial in Colleton County. So, September 8th, she said she's moving the trial to Sumter County, arguing it's best suited to accommodate the needs of the case and has the proper security and infrastructure. Judge McCaslin scheduled the retrial for April 5th, 2027. The South Carolina Supreme Court overturned Murdaugh's 2023 murder conviction earlier this year, citing jury interference by the Colleton County Court Clerk. Murdaugh, however, remains in prison after pleading guilty to separate financial crimes. He was sentenced to 27 years on state charges and 40 years on federal charges. There's more on this story at foxnews.com or subscribe to the Fox True Crime Podcast. I'm Gianna Gelosi with your Fox True Crime Minute.
6: South Plains weather forecast. The temperatures steadily dropping into the mid upper 60s by tomorrow morning, back into the upper 90s on Sunday. Meteorologist Ron Roberts of Lubbock's official weather station, News Talk KFYO.
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0: Sunrise LBK with Tom Collins and Matt Crow.
1: What do you think people are going to say when, I mean, they used to be Meet Me at the Jones, and now we're going to say Meet Me at the Galaxy. 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
1: So long, Jones. Hello, G-Spot.
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6: Everyone?
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6: Huh?
5: A-plus, Tony. It's good. And here's the thing about this. It is a lot sweeter on the nose than it is when you drink it. You don't get nearly... It's a subtle blackberry flavor.
6: You're a subtle blackberry flavor.
5: Oh, there it is.
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6: 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Love Texas. 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How have we not been invited yet?
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6: 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Come on, Texas. 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
9: Day two in Ireland. I'm Deborah Valentine, Fox News. President Donald Trump visiting the Dunberg Golf Course and meeting with national leaders during his trip to Ireland. Fox's Madeline Rivera has details on the meeting.
10: President Trump wrapped up his day at his golf course, Dunberg, which is hosting the Irish Open. But he began his day by speaking with Irish leaders. He met with President Catherine Connolly and the Taoiseach, or Prime Minister, Micheál Martin. The conversations touch on trade, Gaza, and the war in Iran. But the president made the biggest headlines when he said he would love to see Irish reunification. That is a sensitive topic in the country as Northern Ireland remains part of the UK. The British Prime Minister is saying there will be no referendum on Irish unity unless a majority of the public supports it, and he said that does not appear to be the case for now.
9: President Trump discussed unification in Ireland, saying they're Irish people. How can they be bad, right? Saudi Arabia has shut down a key oil pipeline and has placed the blame on a drone attack from Iraq. Fox's Kevin Cork.
11: Concerns growing tonight over potential disruptions to the global oil supply after Saudi Arabia shut down a key oil pipeline following a drone attack launched from Iraq. The nearly 750-mile east-west pipeline was helping the Saudis bypass the heretofore blocked Strait of Hormuz. Saudi Arabia says it won't retaliate, at least for now, following a request from Iraq's prime minister. President Trump, meantime, claims Iran was probably behind it. This comes as Houthi militants make advances in Yemen, where they apparently captured an island in the middle of the vital Bab el-Mandeb Strait.
9: That strait serves as a gateway to the Red Sea trade route linking Europe and Asia. State-run media says an Iranian commercial vessel was struck early Sunday off Keshem Island near the Strait of Hormuz. One person was killed and four wounded. 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
12: 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Just click listen, then swipe right and hear the latest news updates on your time. 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
9: There's a call to action by major technology CEOs to slow the development of artificial intelligence. Fox's Claudia Cowan has details.
16: The head of an AI giant is calling for a slowdown in the race to develop artificial intelligence. Anthropic's CEO warns people could lose control of AI and the technology could be misused to cause harm. He's urging AI companies to impose new guardrails. Tech executives Sam Altman and Elon Musk posted messages agreeing. The call to action comes after an Anthropic researcher resigned over safety concerns.
9: Representative Ana Paulina Luna of Florida called on Congress so they can convene a special session on AI and what the future of the United States could look like. Chicago's mayor, Brandon Johnson, is expected to announce today whether or not he'll seek a second term next year amid some serious political headwinds. Fox's Jeff Manasso reports from the Windy City of Chicago.
17: Chicago Mayor Brandon Johnson is widely expected today to formally announce his reelection bid. And the question isn't whether Johnson wants another 4 years, it's whether Chicago voters will give him the chance. Amid a recent University of Chicago poll that shows

0: Less than 14% of voters want Johnson to run again. The Democrat mayor's low approval as Chicago faces major crime and public safety problems, a nearly $1 billion budget gap, and tax increases and new fees over budget cuts. Problems, the mayor has said, are real, but also decades in the making. In Chicago, Jeff Manasso, Fox News.
1: Indonesian rescuers say about 140 passengers and crew are missing after a ferry carrying more than 240 people overturned in bad weather in the Java Sea today. At least 102 people have been rescued. The body of a passenger was recovered as the search operation expanded. I'm Deborah Valentine. This is Fox News.
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4: Here's your AccuWeather forecast. Today will be partly sunny, breezy, and hot as we approach a high of 100, nearing the record of 101 set back in 1930. Tonight will be clear and warm with a low of 73. Tomorrow is expected to be mostly sunny, turning windier as we reach a high of 95. Moving into Tuesday, we can anticipate a breezy morning, but otherwise mostly sunny and hot with a high of 97, inching close to the record high of 99 from 1956. On our Town Square media station apps, we have a weather button with AccuWeather info. I'm AccuWeather meteorologist Joe Lundberg.
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0: one of our joys is to build nice stuff for good people.
1: Well, good afternoon. We are still doing this. I'm Tom Gresham, and this, of course, is Gun Talk. If you'd like to join us, pretty easy. Tom Talk Gun is the number. Give me a call. We're pretty much open lines about anything you want to talk about. I'm fortunate to know a few of the people who were, well, the early ones, the ones who were there first, or around the first anyway. When it comes to 1911s, we know a lot of the names that make really nice, high-end 1911s. You got Wilson Combat, of course, Ed Brown, Les Bear, and now Nighthawk Custom, making really good stuff. But before all that, way back, Bill Loughridge was making 1911s. And then he formed Cylinder and Slide. And chances are, if you have purchased a custom 1911, it has some Cylinder and Slide parts inside of it. And maybe if you had a custom Python, somebody worked on it, you got Cylinder and Slide parts in that as well. Well, I was able to catch up with Bill. Honestly, he's probably at the end of making these 1911s. I don't know how much longer, maybe a year or two, who knows. I had to make one for me recently, and it was terrific, so much so that I got another order in there. He's making another one for me, a special one. We'll talk about that when it arrives. But when it comes to people who have been there, done that, and were there at the beginning of the accurizing, customizing, fixing up, and making 1911s work the way they're supposed to, the name Bill Loughridge stands out. So I was able to grab him recently, and I just pulled together a few of the little clips from that interview. Hope you enjoy them. Bill Loughridge, you started Cylinder Slide a long time ago. How in the world did you get started in this whole thing?
0: I moved my wife and my daughter and I up here to Fremont, Nebraska to take a job with my cousin's husband, and he made cattle handling equipment for feedlots, and I needed a job. After 2 years, we didn't see eye to eye. But meanwhile, I'd started hobby gunsmithing for a little gun shop here in Fremont.
1: Right.
0: A friend of mine said, hey, this sporting goods store here downtown Fremont wants to expand their gun department. Why don't you go talk to them? They want to hire somebody.
1: Mm-hmm.
0: Well, I knew more about them than they did about guns, but I didn't know really anything.
1: In the land of the blind, the one-eyed man is king. So there you go. All you had to do is know more.

0: about that than they did.
1: I think I worked for them 7 years, and I built up a gunsmithing department because that's what I really like to do. Mm-hmm. And so finally I said, hey, I'm going to buy that business from you, and I did. And November of 1978, I incorporated a cylinder and slide.
0: People know you. Some people know you as the 45 guru. Some people know you as the revolver guy. You got all these parts, and there are a lot of custom guns being made. They use the cylinder and slide parts. When you describe your business and what you do, how do you tell people what you're up to?
1: In the beginning, I had to work on anything came in the door. And, of course, I worked on Crossman pellet guns. I fixed Coleman lanterns and Coleman stoves. I didn't matter it. Whatever needed fixed, I fixed. But I gravitated to handguns because that's where my real love was. I went up to the second chance shoot.
0: Rich Davis.
1: Yeah. Started putting this shoot on up at his place in Central Lake for the guys, the police guys that had been saved by his vest.
0: Yeah, I mean, for those who don't know, Rich Davis was the guy who essentially invented the bulletproof or bullet-resistant vest. He would demo it Absolutely. By shooting himself in the chest with a real live gun.
1: Yes, sir. And the last iteration of doing that, he used a 44 Magnum Model 29 Smith & Wesson.
0: Yeah, put a phone book behind it to keep him from breaking his ribs.
1: I watched him do it. I'm going to tell you what. It gives you heart palpitations to watch this.
0: I bet. All right, so you go to the second chance match, which was the first of a lot of matches. You end up going to a lot of matches, and you were the go-to guy for a lot of these competitive shooters.
1: That got me started. I went up there just to shoot, and I had a toolbox and some tools for the four or five of us that went up there. So I ended up working the whole damn match on a picnic table with almost no parts and a couple of files and a hammer. So I said, you know what? There's money to be made in this. And I would haul everything that I owned up there in a U-Haul tandem axle trailer, put the tent up, set up my portable bench, fire up my little old Briggs & Stratton generator, run the lights and my drill and my Dremel tool, and fix guns. I quit shooting at that point in time.
0: Yeah, you didn't have to shoot because you're fixing everybody's guns.
1: I started traveling to all the major pistol matches in the United States fixing guns at the match.
0: All right, let me ask you, because I have already, and people know, they've heard me talk about it. I purchased a full-size 45 from you, you know, full custom, and it's just gorgeous. It runs like a top, and, I mean, it's mm-hmm. it's a beautiful thing, the Trident, and love the heck out of it. How do we keep our 1911s running the way they're supposed to run?
1: Use good magazines, properly lubricate them, and don't shoot junk ammunition.
0: Huh, so shoot good ammo. And you told me when I got this, you said, look, a 1911 is heavy machinery. You got to keep it lubed like you would a heavy machine. So plenty of lube.
1: Correct. That ain't WD-40.
0: No. Keep that stuff away from your guns. As simple as that.
1: Yeah, you know what WD means?
0: Water displacement.
1: Water displacement.
0: There you go. Yep. Yeah, I remember that. Water displacement. But it's not a lube, and it's not a rust preventative. Just looking at your website, people can go take a look at it, cylinder-slide.com. And obviously, you will still take custom orders. I know that you're selling off a little bit of the inventory right now. Where are you with the company, and what can people expect from Cylinder and Slide?
1: Basically, you know, I've sort of been a niche marketer.
0: Mm-hmm.
1: I'm sure not going to compete with Kimber or Colt.
0: Well, no, that's not what you do. You're making custom-made guns, and, you know, yours are the ones that, I mean, people know other names. They may not know yours as well, but the people who really know, they'll go, oh, yeah, that's Bill Lawford's gun. I mean, people who know really do know your work.
1: I hope to think so. And I really don't care how long you had the gun. If you have a problem and we built it, if I get it back in here and it's obviously well cared for, been properly lubricated, and there's a problem, I'll fix it at my cost. But that's how come I got people coming back after 30 years or better.
0: There you go. Bill Lawford's cylinder-slide.com. As I said, I don't know how much longer he's going to be doing this, but if you want a handmade 1911 that simply runs and is spectacularly accurate, you might want to see if you can get your name in there and get in line. We'll be right back.
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0: Okay, I think it's time for miscellaneous mess. I just made that up. I don't know what that is. Just basically, it's we don't have a plan. Don't know where we're going. If there's something you want to talk about, let's do it. Give me a call at 866-TALK-GUN or Tom Talk Gun. Same number, just different ways of getting there. Old gun, new gun, something you got, something in the back of the safe you hadn't thought about for a while. You just went, oh, yeah, I got that thing back there. I need to pull it out and take that thing, go do a little shooting with it. Or are you ready to sell guns? There are people, I hear them all the time, I don't sell guns. It's like an article of faith. It's like some kind of religious declaration. I just don't sell guns. Okay. But your call, you do whatever you want to do. Then I got buddies who do nothing but sell guns and trade guns all the time. They're a gun trader. They're swapping. And for them, I think, and maybe you're one of them, you can explain it to me, it's more about getting the deal. Did I get a good deal? Did I, not that I took advantage of somebody so much, is did I just negotiate a really good deal? Did I get a super duper price on this? Or I did a trade and I think I got the better end of the trade. It's a continual thing. It happens all the time, and they can't rest without trying to make some kind of a deal on a gun, sell a gun, buy a gun, whatever. I'm kind of between those two, I guess. I will occasionally sell a gun. I don't do it very often. I'm going to start doing it a little bit more because I have guns in the safe that have not seen the light of day in years, many years. Well, that's crazy. It doesn't make any, I mean, if I were a collector, it would make sense. If I were an investor, it would make sense. I'm not. These are not like high-end guns where you're going to make some money off of them. They're just guns. You know, it's a Springfield XD. It's never going to become more valuable than it is now. Probably not going to become any less valuable. It's just there. You know, it's a gun that's worth $200-$300 kind of a thing. And if I'm not going to shoot it, probably ought to sell it. And people say, well, do you need the money? I said, well, that's not really the thing. It's, okay, that's gun money. Gun money's different. Gun money could be applied to, you got it, to guns. So we take our gun money and we put it into other guns. And maybe sell two or three or four guns. And by that one, you've been thinking, man, one of these days, right? How many times have we said that? One of these days, I'll get a Wilson Combat, a Les Bear, a Nighthawk Custom, maybe even a Bill Lawford cylinder and slide gun, maybe. But they're pricey. Although I will say that not that many years ago, the idea of buying a $5,000 pistol would have been crazy. And now you look out there, then Staccato, maybe, probably was the one that got people to kind of recalibrate their thinking. We say a $2,000 or $3,000 pistol, okay, okay, I could do that. Well, once you've decided that you can do a $2,500 pistol, then maybe a $3,500 or $4,500 pistol is within reach. But to do that, going back to my original thought, maybe to do that, you sell several guns. People say, why would you put $5,000 into a gun? I don't know. You got $80,000 into your four-wheel drive pickup truck. What if you dialed that down and got a $70,000 pickup truck, and now you got $10,000 to put into guns? Ah, I like the way you think. There probably are some guns there that are not doing you any good. Although, I will say, sometimes you pull them out of the back of the safe, you go, oh, that's cool. I hadn't thought about that in a while. That's that shotgun I used on that pheasant hunt with Dad way back. Huh. Went on a pheasant hunt with my dad, oh man, long time ago now, and invited several of my buddies. I said, look, we're going to put together a friends hunt, not a media hunt. Because I go on a lot of media hunts where we're all invited and it's paid for, but you're all along for the ride. You get to use their gun, their ammo, their trip, everything else. You just show up, which is fine and fine. But I put together a friends and family hunt. and invited Ray Elgin, who unfortunately we lost a couple of years ago. And Ray had been a double-A trap shooter, really good trap shooter and wing shooter. It was the funniest thing, you know, pheasant hunting. We were in Kansas. We were all walking in line, flushing birds. My dad was a terrific shot. But we'd get a bird would get up pretty far out there. Generally not when Dad was there, because he would go ahead and nail them. But the rest of us might shoot, miss. And Ray would just wait. And then when everybody else was done, he would just pick up his gun and just kill the pheasant. It almost didn't matter how far it was. There's a level of people who can shoot and do things you just think, how in the world? And people like Ray, people like Rob Latham, Max Michel, they make it look easy. They're just not struggling. It's just, and yeah, they have a lot of natural talent. They really do. And typically on top of that, then they put hundreds of thousands of rounds of practice into that to get better, because that's who they are. They're that highly competitive person who can't imagine not going out and practicing all the time. Because, as I think it was Colonel Askin said, when he finished second, it was actually Harlan Carter, who ended up being the head of NRA, at a pistol match. It was a really tough match, and he almost won. He came in second. Somebody congratulated him on coming in second. And he turned to him and scowled and said, "I wouldn't wish second place on my worst enemy." That's how they think. All right, let's go grab Ben out of Oklahoma. He's on line three. Ben, thanks for calling in. What's on your mind, sir?
1: Tell you about my Ruger SR9, the solution I had for the trigger. I love my SR9, except I hate that trigger. It's so awful. You grab a hold of it and you want to fire, but the trigger is so short, it's gouging into your finger. And I'm trying to find a comfortable spot for it.

0: and called Ruger, couldn't get a solution. They don't have a custom service office. And so I heard my wife talking to her friend at church and said, "I love your fingernails." And her friend says, "They're press-on fingernails." And this trigger, that it's so short. There is a lot of room between the end of the trigger to the trigger guard. And that's the only thing I don't like about my Ruger. So when I got home, I asked my wife, I says, "Do you have any press-on fingernails?" And she said, "Yes. I've got some double-sided tape." I put it on the fingernail and carefully placed it on the trigger. And now it's comfy.
1: All right, what color did you use? What color fingernail you got on that trigger?
0: Well, I hadn't done anything with it. It's not going to be pink or red or anything. It's got to be black.
1: Oh, my gosh. But so, all right. So
0: I kept expecting it to fall off, but it hasn't.
1: Yeah? How much have you shot it?
0: Very little, but I'm I got to get it out and it wastes on my ammunition.
1: Okay, so let me go over this. So the trigger, the way it came from the factory, really was rough on your finger, kind of was sharp on the edges. It just didn't feel right. You put on a press-on fingernail on the surface of the trigger. Basically, you know what you did? Yes. You created a trigger shoe. It's an old-fashioned trigger shoe, which we used to put on those. And with a press-on nail, now, did you trim it or file it or anything to get the shape the way you wanted it?
0: No. Its curvature is just right. Now, the tape is resting on that so-called trigger safety.
1: And okay. I was wondering about that.
0: Yeah, and so it didn't affect that. That's all it's sticking to.
1: Jeez.
0: It's not sticking to the trigger.
1: Huh. Well, you know what? That's ingenious. I love that. Way to go. You solved the problem, and you got it the way you want it, and, you know, carry on. Just keep on shooting. There you go. Cosmetics for better shooting. I love that. Thank you, sir. I appreciate the call. Let's go to Jeff in Reno on line two. Hey, Jeff. What cosmetics are you putting on your gun?
2: So, I wouldn't know, but thank you for taking the call.
1: Sure.
2: It may be almost a year since you talked about how the Biden administration was using money from USAID, which was the whole thing was a scam to begin with, and they were running it through, you know, more than one step, which is money laundering and a crime, and they were giving that money to people. They were giving that many people intent on quashing the First Amendment, you know, speech and anything that the government didn't think they wanted to hear. And they were using it, giving it to anti-gunners, you know, the gun grabbing
1: lobby. Yes, they were. Anti-gun lobby. Okay.
2: Well, my question is anybody following up on that? You know, I'm looking for prosecutions. I mean, they clearly committed crimes. And they're using our money. They take it from us, and then they use it against us. We might only have 2 years left. I'm looking for accountability. I'm looking for, you know, a good enough smack in the face that nobody ever wants to do that again.
1: I know that there are departments in the U.S. government that are working on the fraud, and they're trying to find a lot of those people. On the USAID, that may not end up being the case because a lot of the people who were involved with that were U.S. senators and congressmen, and they're funneling that money back. But there is good news I can report on that. And that is that when that money dried up, when they were stealing the money out of your pocket, my pocket, throwing it into USAID, and then running that money back into the gun control groups, once that dried up, these gun control groups are hurting for money now. I mean, they were getting millions and millions through the federal government, from our pockets. Now it's gone, and these guys are hurting. So that's part of why we're winning today, I think, because we took away the graft.
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0: including the one you grew up in, three time zones away. 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Muslim Pro calls you to prayer 5 times a day. Safaria puts the whole Torah right in your pocket, free. 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Then I want you to do the analog part. 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
8: Senator Bernie Sanders is proposing a one-time 50% tax on AI company stock making at least $200 million or more in sales annually. This is not a traditional tax where these companies are handing over cash. This is stock, so this would effectively make the American public majority shareholders in these massive AI companies. Senator Sanders estimates this tax would create about $7 trillion for the fund and then hundreds of billions of dollars every year that would be spent on public programs like healthcare, housing, and education. Sanders is looking for a 5% annual dividend where every American would get more than $1,000. So, who would oversee this redistribution of wealth? Sanders would like to see this fall under a 7-person independent commission nominated by the president and confirmed by the Senate. For Fox on Tech, Darren Botello, Fox Business.
9: South Plains weather forecast on this Sunday. The temperatures reaching into the upper 90s, and well, a few 100s certainly are possible this afternoon as temperatures will drop overnight tonight into the middle upper 60s. On Monday, temperatures once again in the middle upper 90s. And the weather is brought to you by Sonic with the all-new $7 Sonic Big Deal Meal. I'm meteorologist Ron Roberts, the Lubbock's official weather station, News Talk KFYO.
10: 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And sometimes, for whatever reason, people have to cancel. 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Those are the ones where you actually get to keep the gun and the optics and everything else at the end of the class. Very cool stuff. I see that the semi-auto pistol operator class is still available. That's going to be in mid-October. It's a two-day class. I think it's 2 days. If you want to really learn how to run your semi-automatic pistol, this would be really worthwhile. You will come away having learned things you didn't even know existed. You get some top-level instruction. It's really worth, I mean, it's really good and not terribly expensive. Also, and this was different, and it's, I think maybe the name throws people off. It's called the Diagnostic Pistol Instructor, the DPI. It's a three-day class, and it's in mid-November. And you will come away being such a good shooter after this. Yeah, you'll learn how to diagnose, and you could actually learn how to help people and teach them. But it's not really a class to learn to be an instructor. It's figuring out what works and what doesn't work. And if you are, and I would say this is not a beginner's class. You need to be a shooter, an experienced shooter. But if you can take the DPI, the Diagnostic Pistol Instructor, you would sure benefit from that. And then we've got the essential pistol skills. That one is basically, if you're new to all this, you sign up for that and you're going to learn how to run a pistol. So if you go to rangereadystudios.com, you can see all those. I would sign up for the newsletter, the email newsletter, because that goes out and you'll learn about these classes before they get posted online. And as I say, some of these sign out, or rather sell out very quickly. Let's go talk to Brett on line two out of Canton, Oklahoma. Hey, Brett, thank you for your patience. I appreciate that. What's on your mind?
11: Great. Just wanted to deprogram the police, you know, like they deprogram cult members when they get them. They've been being taught by the SPLC, the Southern Poverty Law Center, that if you have more than three guns, you have an arsenal and, you know, guns can jump up and kill people, and I don't know what all the SPLC, but they've been getting money from the left to brainwash our police and sheriff deputies.
10: I see where you're going with this. The Southern Poverty Law Center, Morris D's group, and they have been the go-to group for law enforcement to identify what they would call hate groups or radical right groups or Nazi groups or whatever. Turns out SPLC was actually putting people into those groups and telling them, hey, go have a riot, go attack somebody, because that's how they raise money. That's over now. I mean, they're toast, SPLC. But you do make a good point. Look, I appreciate the call. You make a good point that the information, with big air quotes around it, that they've been sending out has poisoned law enforcement in how they think about gun groups, gun rights groups, gun right advocates. I hadn't thought of that, but that is an interesting idea, that the training and the culture at law enforcement agencies and departments may have been affected by that. There certainly isn't us versus them, but that's not new. It's always been the case with law enforcement. But there's also the whole thing of, and one of the things that's always bothered me is when in academies or firearms training for cops, the command at the academy or at the shooting range for them to draw is

word gun. They'll yell, gun! And then that basically teaches them to draw and shoot. So the first time they see a gun or hear a gun or hear an officer say gun, they draw and shoot somebody. Even though it may be a person like you or me who carries the gun legally. I would love to get that stopped. And that might be, here's your activism thing. That might be a thing where you contact the training academies, law enforcement academies in your state, and just ask them, do you guys ever use the command gun to teach people to shoot? My concern, and just tell them, look, my concern is that now we have millions of people carrying guns legally, and I just would hate it if we had a tragedy where one of your officers or deputies were to respond to somebody saying gun and then shoot somebody, and turns out it was a perfectly legal gun. So that's worth a call. It's worth an email, a question for the sheriff or even to the head of the state law enforcement training academy. Now, you may not get much in response. If they get only one letter, it may not matter. If they get 10, they may go, oh, something's going on. They get 100, they may pay attention. But if you also copied, think about this, if you also copied your state legislators and maybe get some of them start to ask the question, I'm not sure how much there is there, but I think it's something. I think it's the thing. So I just kind of toss it out for your consideration. So I did a thing. I get real busy. This is between this job and the other thing that I do. Sometimes I'm rushing around like a chicken with his head cut off, like my hair's on fire. And I've been trying to work up loads for my rifles because I got elk season coming up and deer season coming up. And so I got the 338.6. I got it all dialed in. I got some ammo made for it. And I got my 257 Roberts Ackley improved. And I finally figured out I'm using 115 grain ballistic tips on that and got it shooting really well. Getting 3,100 feet per second out of that, which is really 25.6 velocities. It's great. But I wanted to have a backup actually for both hunts. And I thought, well, the 30.6, that's kind of a middle of the road kind of a deal. I can get that all tuned up. So I started working on it, worked up some loads, finally got to the load I wanted. It did not, for whatever reason, I couldn't get the 180 grain bullets to shoot the way I wanted. So I dropped down to 165 grain bullets and working up loads using Reloader 17, which you cannot find anymore. I'm going to be sad when I use up the last of that. And I got that 165 grain bullet cranked up. I'm doing about 3,000 feet per second with it, which is hot. Got it just the way I wanted it. And I thought, okay, I'm good to go. I'm ready to go. And then I went and started pulling all my ammo together a couple of days ago for my hunts. And I can't find any of that 30-06 ammo. I said, what in the world? Where did I put that? What did I do? And then it just occurred to me that in my rush around and doing all this stuff, I worked up the loads. I got it just the way I wanted it. You know what I didn't do, though? I didn't actually load any ammo using the load I developed. So I know which load works. I've got the data, got it chronographed. I got it written down in my loading book. I just didn't make any ammo that I could take hunting. So I sat down yesterday and fortunately I found some already sized and primed brass I'd already prepped. So that made it really easy. And I made some ammo, which is just a case of dumping powder in and seating the bullets. So I've got that. So my plan, I'll be leaving in just a little over a week for my elk hunt, is to use the 338.6 as the primary gun with the 30.6 as the backup. So if something happens to the gun, the scope or whatever, or honestly, if you just up on one of these hills and you step on a rock and it turns and you slide and you go down on top of your gun, you're going, I don't know if it's shooting where it's supposed to now. I'm going to trade it in on this backup gun I have in camp, which I know is good to go. So I'll have that. And then on the deer hunt, I plan to take the 257 Roberts improved. And that'll be primary, but then I'll use the 30-06 as backup for that. It's almost a shame in a way to relegate the 06 to the backup because it would do either job just fine. You could just take that one and hunt mule deer, hunt elk. Well, for that matter, you can hunt anything with it. I'm starting to think of

what I'd killed with a .30-06, it was weird. The only thing I ever shot with a .30-06 is an antelope. So, you know, don't know why, just happened. I was in New Mexico. I had a .30-06 ready to go. I'd use that. And I was also thinking about the 270, which is, frankly, it's always a good answer. When people say, what rifle should I, if it's hunting, I say, you know, it's not a bad answer to say the 270 with whatever it is. And I was thinking about the 270 and thinking, well, you know, how much have you hunted with that? And I thought, actually, almost none. And both deer I shot with a 270 were with borrowed rifles. One of them, I was either, I don't know, 16 or 17, hunting out of a deer stand in Louisiana. And the fellow that had the place, he said, here, take my 270. I went, okay. And as it turned out, the longest shot I'd ever made at that point on a deer, and it was at 270 yards with a 270. And he was right on the edge of the woods on this food plot, shot. And then he hopped into the woods. And by the time I got down and walked over there, it had gotten dark. So I'm walking in there with my flashlight at night. And fortunately, he only went about 50 yards, which is, you know, not unusual. I got him. And then the other one was like 3 years ago, hunting with my buddy Brad. He went out early from hunting camp. And like 10 minutes after he leaves the tent, we're all about to head out. We hear a shot. And I go out there, and he's got a deer down about 400 yards from camp. So I just walk out there without my rifle or anything just to help him. We're cutting up this deer. And another buck just walks by. It's like 70 yards away. And I don't have a gun. And I look over at Brad, and he's got his rifle, but he's already unloaded it while we're sitting there taking care of this deer. I said, you have any ammo for that thing? He says, yeah. I said, give me a couple of rounds. So he hands me his rifle. He hands me a couple of rounds. I load his rifle. I turn around and I shoot this buck. So now we got two bucks down, 400 yards from camp. That's the way to do it. But honestly, pretty much anything you wanted to hunt, you could take care of it with a 270 or an .06. And yeah, I know there are the newer, flashier things. And it's not that they aren't better. They actually are more accurate, honestly. The Creedmoors, the PRCs, are inherently more accurate. But does it really matter for what you're doing? If your goal is to cling steel at 1,000 yards, yeah, it makes a difference. If you got a rifle that shoots one-inch groups at 100 yards and one that shoots quarter-inch groups at 100 yards, you go times 10 for the dispersion at 1,000 yards, that makes a difference. And also, of course, you get the higher ballistic coefficient bullets, the faster spin rates and all that. But if where you hunt, you typically shoot a deer at 100 or 200 or even 300 yards, it doesn't make any difference at all. And nobody wants to talk about that. They want to talk about the newest and greatest and slickest and fanciest and fastest bullets and the long, sleek, heavy for caliber bullets. That's the phrase these days. I like the heavy for caliber bullets. Sounds cool. Yeah, but you shot your last three deer inside of 75 yards. You could be shooting Legos. It would work just as well. There's a real tendency to get caught up in the hype of whatever the latest greatest thing is. And not just in guns and not just in shooting. And everything. Vehicles, boats, whatever. Golf clubs. Oh, that's one that's interesting. It's a golf club. And there are people who trade in their golf clubs every year to get the newest and latest and greatest. Which means, of course, there are some really good deals out there, if that's your thing. There also are some really good deals to be had with used guns. Used guns almost never get worn out. Almost no one shoots their gun enough to wear it out. The used gun counter at your local store, you can find some super deals there. Especially if you find things that are not common. If you find, for instance, a rifle chambered for the 7x57 or the 6.5x55 Swede. Now, the 7x57 is just a 7mm08, especially if you hand load. You can get it right up there. The 6.5x55 Swede is just a 6.5 Creedmoor.
just came out 100 years earlier. As long as you shoot inside of 400 yards, that is true. Yeah, you go out further than that, yes, you get some benefits from the newest and latest and greatest. I get that. But I'm just saying that, you know, you may find an orphan gun sitting back there that nobody wants because now, as long as you shoot inside of 400 yards, that is true. Yeah, you go out further than that, yes, you get some benefits from the newest and latest and greatest. I get that. But I'm just saying that, you know, you may find an orphan gun sitting back there

0: I said, well, what do you? I said, yeah, that's a nice gun, but I think you got it overpriced. Well, that was my mistake. He's starting the conversation. He said, well, what do you think it ought to be? He was smarter than I was. I said, I don't know. I think probably out the door you ought to be able to get maybe $1,000 for that. He goes, okay, I'll write that up for you. What? What just happened? Yeah, I got it. It's sitting over here. It's right here next to me. But it's a very nice 10mm 1911 that I needed like a hole in the head. I did not need this gun. But I got a deal on it because I got it for an awful lot less than he was asking. If you make the offer, go ahead and lowball it. You never know what may happen. As we say, that thing may follow you home. They have a tendency to do that, you know. And that's not necessarily a bad thing. But look for those orphan guns on the rack. Something with a little dust on it. Ask the guy, what do you got back there that you have not been able to move? You may find that puppy that follows you home. It becomes the love of your life. Be right back.
1: 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She taught me how to tie my shoes, how to ride a bike without training wheels, and how to cook. My mom has always been there to help me. Now it's my turn to help her.
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3: I'm Chad Pergram with the Speaker's Lobby. It took a few years, but the U.S. intelligence services finally determined that the plane which crashed in Shanksville, Pennsylvania, was bound for the U.S. Capitol. The 40 passengers and crew on board might not have known what they were saving, but it's believed that they overpowered the hijackers and caused the plane to crash. That flight is where passenger Todd Beamer declared, "Let's roll," in an effort to seize control of the cockpit. A plaque honoring their heroism hangs in the East Front vestibule near the Capitol Rotunda. Yours truly visited the memorial in Shanksville on a frigid mid-February day a few years ago. From a vista, you look down into a small valley where Flight 93 crashed upside down, tearing across the Pennsylvania countryside and only 20 minutes out from Washington. What's strange about the site is that the wildlife is still. Deer don't roam near the crash site. Birds don't chirp. It's utterly silent. Ominous even, as though the birds and animals remain mum out of respect for the heroism. Or perhaps they understand the malevolence on board, which was hurtling toward Washington. With the Speaker's Lobby, Chad Pergram, Fox News.
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6: 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It leads. When storms hit, when elections are too close to call, or the streets in town are closed. 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

It's not necessarily a bad thing as we think about the 25th anniversary of the 9/11 attacks. It is a somber occasion, and I would encourage you to treat it as such. I also think, I'm just going to suggest, maybe you use it as a springboard to do things that you know you should have done anyway.

0: making a commitment, maybe a recommitment, whatever, to becoming the prepared person. Doesn't mean you walk around like a ninja with, you know, body armor on, helmet nods and all the rest of it. No, you just, you're going to become better at this. You're going to go to the range monthly, at least. Take a class twice a year. Once a year, if you haven't taken a class at all, but twice a year is a good idea. Go take a class. I'm going to go to the range at least monthly. I'm going to work a little bit on my physical abilities. A few sit-ups, a few push-ups, not a bad thing. I'm going to sit and think about scenarios. What am I going to do if this happens? What am I going to do if that happens? Work your way through it so that you've visualized it. So if it shows up, you're ready. Make a commitment to buy good gear. Don't buy cheap gear. Don't carry cheap equipment. This is the life-saving equipment. Take a free Stop the Bleed class. Carry a tourniquet with you everywhere you go. I do. I always have a tourniquet with me everywhere I go. Well, that's weird, Tom. Only if you don't need a tourniquet, I guess. If you're the one who needs a tourniquet, you probably think it's a great idea. Here's another thought for you. Maybe build a new cadre of friends. If your friends generally don't think the same way you do about this stuff, can I suggest you need a new batch of friends? I'm not saying you have to dump your old friends, but if none of them are of the prepared mind type, if they don't go to a range, if they don't carry a gun, you need to find some people who do so you can help yourself prepare more. You can increase your preparedness. You have people to talk to about that. You have people to go to the range with. How do you do that? How do you find those people? You go find them. You go to a shooting range and say, you know, do you guys have leagues? Do you have classes? You could meet a lot of cool people like that in a class. Maybe they have shooting leagues. If they have a competition, you can go say, look, I've never done a steel challenge match. Easiest thing in the world, steel challenge matches. Before you shoot, go watch one. See how, what it's all about. You go, wow, that's cool. I could do that. That's easy. I mean, it's easy to shoot. It's not easy to score well, but that's a whole different thing. I shoot it, don't score well, but I have fun. And I get a little bit better each time I do it. And then you meet people. Meet people who say, oh, yeah, come on in. You want to be part of this community? You're in. Let's go to the range. And then you just ask them. Say, look, when do you guys go shooting? I'm just looking for somebody to go shoot with. You will, I guarantee you, get an invitation to go shooting with them. And you build this support network around yourself. People you can talk to about this who don't think it's weird that you carry a gun, who understand taking on the responsibility for being the one who protects other people, people who understand it's your responsibility to come home to help your family, right? People who don't think that's weird. You could take those actions. So this week, as you're thinking about those bastards who attacked us, set fire to the building, and people are jumping out of high-rise buildings and falling to their death so they won't burn to death. Recommit. Recommit to being the person who says, yeah, not on my watch, not today. If I'm there, I will put a stop to that. Be that person. You can be that person. There you go. If you want to join us on the after show, call me right now at Tom Talk Gun. Be safe out there.
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0: more frequently, and this can be detrimental. But there's a lot of systems where fire burned frequently and we've removed it, where we suspect, or there's evidence to show that these fires could actually be beneficial to the ecosystem itself. So in the Great Plains, for instance, we have grasslands that would have burned extremely frequently, as I mentioned, sometimes less than every 2 years. And we've removed fire from those systems. And so what we're seeing is things like woody encroachment. We have eastern red cedar is a big problem across a lot of the Great Plains. And that causes ecosystem degradation. It's bad for productivity for ranchers and farmers who are raising cattle. And so there's a lot of negative impacts.
1: However, Donovan acknowledges that while fire can help ecosystems, it still poses a threat to people and to their development, once again raising the question of how can we coexist with fire? Donovan says it will take collaboration between scientists, government agencies, landowners, and community organizations. It's also important to bring fire education into schools to help prevent accidental ignitions from things like campfires and smoking. But above all, she says, we have to accept that fire is a fundamental part of our world and learn how to live with it safely.
0: It's important to kind of distinguish between all fire is bad versus wildfire. We want to prevent uncontrollable fires that are going to pose a risk to human life and settlement. But there are still fires that are extremely important for us to actually do that, as well as manage ecosystems and their benefits.
1: To find out more about Hannah Payne, Victoria Donovan, and all our featured guests, visit viewpointsradio.org. 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
8: This is Viewpoints Explained. I'm Ebony McMorris. 2 years ago, cell phone bans were still something of an experiment. At the time, we reported that at least 15 states had passed policies that banned phones in classrooms. Since then, the number has more than doubled. As of June, Education Week reported that 39 states have now adopted the policy. In some schools, phones stay in backpacks. In others, students have to lock their phones in magnetic pouches until the end of the day. For many parents, the big question that lingers is, are these rules actually working? A national study released this year looked at schools using lockable phone pouches. Teachers said personal phone use among these students fell from 61% to just 13%. But less phone use doesn't automatically mean a more focused classroom. In the first 3 years of the phone ban, test scores stayed about the same, and so did attendance numbers. The first year also brought some friction with disciplinary actions and detention rates increasing as students adjusted to the no phone policy. However, over time, these numbers went down and more students reported feeling better overall. Looking ahead, experts say that the results are more complicated than phones out, grades up. Removing one big distraction doesn't always make young people more engaged. two big challenges for schools moving forward are how to improve attention spans and build better, healthier habits around technology in general. Another big focus point is creating an environment where young people are genuinely excited about learning. Back to school season always brings change, and this is one change that has a lot of support. That's Viewpoints Explained for this week. I'm Ebony McMorris.
9: Welcome to Culture Crash, where we examine what's new and old in entertainment. Would you marry a complete stranger the first time you ever met? If you answered no, then you're not a candidate for the Peacock reality show aptly titled Married at First Sight. The show's premise is that alleged experts choose 14 strangers to make up 7 marriages, and the brides and grooms never meet until they get married at the altar, all dressed up in wedding gowns and fancy suits. The camera crews then follow these couples around for the first weeks of their marriages as they try to adjust to life together, build a bond, and hopefully fall in love. By the end of the show, each couple decides if they will stay married or get divorced. If that sounds wild to you, then I've got some good news. The show recently aired its 20th season, which delivered in spades when it came to unintentional comedy, cringeworthy embarrassing moments, and a real look at the gender dynamics and relationship trends evident in the modern heterosexual dating and marriage scenes. Season 20 includes examinations of generational traumas and their impact on descendants working to create lasting marriages, and disagreements over what the proper timeline for sexual activity in a new relationship is, as well as a pickleball enthusiast and thrill seeker who seems dead set on ensuring his wife shares every single one of his passions and interests at any cost. Like all good reality TV, Married at First Sight may enrage you and spark new debates with partners and friends by offering an edited but undeniably considered take on what it means to be alive right now. Married at First Sight is streaming on Peacock. I'm Evan Rook.
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11: As America reflects on the 9/11 attacks, ceremonies will be held in New York at the Pentagon and in Shanksville, Pennsylvania, where United Flight 93 went down. Earlier this week, officials there pushed the need to inform younger Americans about the tragic events. Donna Gibson is the executive director of the Friends of Flight 93 National Memorial.
12: Only 15 states actually require some type of curriculum about 9/11 in the classroom.
11: She said the goal is for schools to teach kids what happened.
12: And then to use the Flight 93 story for inspiration about courage and heroism.
11: Gordon Felt lost his brother Edward on Flight 93. He said the country needs to take on a new challenge and responsibility because eventually
13: we won't be here to tell the story. We'll do it as long as we can, but at some point we've got to hand it off to the next generation.
11: Kevin Uretzky, Fox News.
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19: South Lake's weather forecast on this Sunday. The temperatures reaching into the upper 90s, and well, a few 100s certainly are possible this afternoon, as temperatures will drop overnight tonight into the middle upper 60s. On Monday, temperatures once again in the middle upper 90s. And the weather is brought to you by Sonic with the all-new $7 Sonic Big Deal Meal. I'm meteorologist Ron Roberts, the Lubbock's official weather station, News Talk KFWU.
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0: Hey, welcome back to The Weekend with Michael Brown. Glad to have you with me. If you like what we do on the weekend, you probably like the weekday program, and it's really easy to listen to the weekday program, even if you live in, you know, outside of Denver. 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It's at 850 AM, 94.1 FM. When you find that, hit that as a preset, and then you can listen to the program live Monday through Friday from 9 to noon Mountain Time. 9 to noon Mountain Time. You'll have to do your own time zone calculation. So hit that preset today. Back to the Saudis. The former ambassador to Saudi Arabia, Michael Ratney, described the Saudi mood right now as incredibly frustrating, called it a war they never asked for, and said that once it started, all of their worst case scenarios have started coming true. Every one of them. The numbers that I gave you earlier are what that sentence would look like if you put it into a spreadsheet. Now, can the Saudis afford this cutoff? They can't. They cannot afford this cutoff. It's math, and I don't think anybody understands the math better than they understand their own math. I went looking for Riyadh's best option. I came up with a menu. I came up with, I think we got three options. Listen to these closely. If you're Mohammed bin Salman, if you're the crown prince, you've gotten your team together and said, what do we do? And they said, well, we have three choices. Option number one, escalate the war in Yemen. Try to blast the Houthis off the Red Sea choke points. Now, they tried that between 2015 and 2022. What happened? It stalled out on the ground. They killed an estimated 150,000 people and pushed Yemen toward famine before they finally called a ceasefire in 2022. And the upgrade since then is all even worse for Riyadh. Sherwin Hendreen Ali of the conflict monitor ACLED notes that the Houthis, their weapons are far more sophisticated now, and the Saudis likely have fewer interceptor missiles to defend with because so many got spent fighting the Iranians. So a war that they lost once restarted on worse terms? Yeah, that's option one. I don't think so. Option number two, try to cut a deal, right? Always try to cut a deal with the Houthis or with Tehran behind the Houthis. But the Houthis' price is lifting the blockade that's kept them contained, which just lets them grow stronger for the next time. And the Iranians, I don't think, have any interest at all in stabilizing the region for free just to do it out of the kindness of their heart. No, Tehran wants U.S. concessions, and they're going to use every choke point as the lever to try to extract concessions from us. There's option number two. Doesn't seem very likely, does it? No. How about number three? Sit patiently and wait on Washington. We'll get to something about this in the next section, but that door is the one with the coldest draft coming in under it. Neil Quilliam of Chatham House summed the trap up pretty cleanly. Every available option carries significant costs with uncertain outcomes. That's diplomatic speak for checkmate on all three. Checkmate, checkmate, and checkmate. Now, for decades, the Saudi answer to a Friday like yesterday was pretty simple. Pick up the phone, call Washington. American security guarantees were the bedrock under the entire kingdom of Saudi Arabia. Now, that bedrock has moved, and I'm not going to try to soft pedal it because it's our side. In 2019, when a drone strike knocked out roughly half of Saudi's oil production in one shot, we did not retaliate. This past February, we attacked the Iranians without consulting our Gulf allies sitting in the blast radius. And now, with the Saudis getting pounded, Ambassador Ratney says the readout of the White House is that it's, well, we're not very enthusiastic about getting involved. We have so screwed up foreign policy in the Middle East, it is unbelievable. The president told you why himself on Fox News. Asked about ramping up military pressure, he said, well, maybe I don't want to do that because of the election. Huh? There's the calculation in his own words. And on raw politics, Trump's reading it right. The war is deeply unpopular. Only about 31% of Americans support it. And he was elected on a promise to keep us out of exactly what's happening right now, and the midterms are just a few weeks away. So a president who would widen the war in September would probably hand his own party a millstone for November. So when you feel like we're a haphazard partner over there, I don't think you're being cynical. I think we're being accurate. The catch is that this restraint is a calculation. It's not a conviction, and calculations get redone all the time. So go back to my home, what kept me up all day yesterday and last night thinking about this. How likely is this whole thing to blow up? Which is the question I really want to answer. And I'll tell you why it's not a guess. A wider regional war is no longer a forecast. In fact, the wider regional war is what's been going on for the past 6 months. Iran, Israel, the United States, the Gulf states, the Houthis, the Iraqi militias, they're already in it. That box is checked. We're already in a regional war. So the question is whether it jumps a tier. Three tiers, I think, sit above where we are right now. Tier one is a deep chokehold. Tier two is America backing with both feet. And tier three is the nightmare. Go back to tier one, the deep chokehold. Every choke point shut at once for a sustained stretch with somebody systematically destroying Saudi and Gulf oil infrastructure rather than just harassing it. Oil doesn't touch $100 and settle. It'll blow past $100 and park somewhere north of $100. That's tier number one. Tier number two, America back in with both feet. A real U.S. air campaign against the Houthis on top of the Iran fight. American casualties. The thing that President Trump is working right now to try to avoid. So tier two, I don't know. And remember, he's already said, well, not while there's an election going on. Tier three, what about the nightmare scenario? A great power dimension. Or Iran's nuclear question comes off the shelf. I think that has very low odds. You know why? Forget about whether it's blown to smithereens or obliterated or mostly done away with. Forget all of that. The Iranians are nuts. Totally nuts. But I also think that their supporters, the Chinese and the Russians, look at them and tell them, you know what, we don't want to engage in civilization-grade stakes. Because that's what we're talking about. If somehow they have a nuclear weapon or they're able to reconstitute it and do something, yes, those are civilization-grade stakes. So my read, not fact, but just my read, the likeliest path is the ugly, boring path. We stay about where we are, grinding it out, tit for tat, tankers burning, choke points sometimes open, sometimes closed, oil very expensive. Nobody's able to end it, and nobody's able to win it. I think the best odds sit right there. But tier one is not a tail risk anymore. It's a very live possibility over the next few months, and it's rising for one simple reason. There is no ceasefire holding, and there's no floor under anything of what I've talked about. Every attempt at one has been shot through within weeks. When you don't have a floor, you don't fall on a schedule. You fall the first time somebody slips. And tiers number two and three, they don't arrive by a decision. Those arrive by accident. Those 18 missiles that Jordan knocked down last week, just let one through. Let it kill some Americans. Let a U.S. carrier take a real hit, or a pilot that gets captured on video. The president who said, maybe I don't because of the election, will instantly get the calculator out, rerun the math before lunchtime, because now the politics is running the other way, completely the opposite direction. What's holding the lid down right now is domestic politics and mutual exhaustion. It's not peace. It's a lid held down by hand, but it is not bolted shut. I think that's what my gut gets right. Not that a war is coming. that the distance between here and a far worse war is very, very thin. Thinner than the quiet makes it look. So when we get back, I want to give you four things to watch and tell you what I honestly don't know. Don't watch the speeches. Watch these four things. I'll be right back.
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3: 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A new study reveals that aerobic exercise may help boost key thinking skills for women after menopause. New research published in the Journal of Alzheimer's Disease finding that postmenopausal women who took part in aerobic exercise 4 days a week for at least half a year performed better on cognitive tests as opposed to those who focused on stretching and toning. Researchers say they specifically improved their executive function. Those are the skills that help people plan and stay focused. To obtain these results, researchers followed 93 healthy women ages 20 to 67 for 6 months. Half were assigned aerobics, the other half flexibility and core exercises. The Centers for Disease Control and Prevention says most women go through menopause between the ages of 45 and 55 and experience a variety of symptoms. One of the most common, hot flashes. 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I'm Lisa Brady, Fox News.
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0: Talking about the Middle East. Last night and this morning, I kind of felt like the Middle East was about to explode. I think the honest correction is that it really exploded back in February. And that we've been living inside that blast for 6 months while a good chunk of the country changed the channel and moved on to something else. The Saudis, put yourself in their shoes. They bet their whole future on peace and commerce, and they're watching it burning on three sides. That's keeping this from getting even worse is that the two men who could widen it, one in

Watch the diesel. Watch the Red Sea. Watch all of that to see what happens next. Because I think you'll find that what's really going on here is a lot worse than we ever anticipated. The valve that I talked about that got shut yesterday, the politics around it are amazing. I want you to just step back, open your mind for a moment, and think about where we are. We've always known, and if you go back, I bet there's a time that even you at one time said, maybe when Clinton was president, maybe as far back as Carter and the Iranian hostage situation in 1979, but Carter or Reagan or Bush or Obama, Bush 43, Trump 1, Biden, any of them, you may have asked at some point, why don't we put an end to that madness? We know what they've done, blowing up our embassies, making all of the IEDs that exploded in Iraq and Afghanistan, actually engage with their proxies in Afghanistan and Iraq, the USS Cole, the Beirut bombing. Everywhere you turn, thousands and thousands of people killed because of the Iranians who are hell-bent on destroying us, the great Satan, and our partner over here, the little Satan, Israel. And people for decades have said, why don't we stop them? And so Trump said, you know what, I will. I'm going to stop the nuclear program. So the Americans and the Israelis put together a plan and either blew it to smithereens, obliterated it, or set it back. But I don't think that we thought through, which Americans seem to never do, what happens on day two? What happens on the second day? And now we're into the second day. 6 months, but it's the second day. And we're looking around and going, what's next? We've cleared the straits. Yes, you have cleared the straits. The mines are probably not there. But we've shifted. We've watched a shift. Now, the Houthis still has some ballistic missiles, but we've really moved from what? Ballistic missiles to drone warfare. And so now we're worried about drones just harassing and damaging and damaging tankers that they try to get through the strait, which is open. But the carriers and the owners of the ships don't want to spend the amount of money that would take to insure it. And then you come back home. And now we're in the throes of a midterm election. And everything's on the line for Trump. Everything is on the line for all of us. Because set aside for a moment this little speed bump, this war, this regional conflict that's going on. If Trump loses the midterms and the Democrats take over the House and the Senate, what do you think is going to happen for the next 2 years? Well, number one, the presidential election will start almost immediately on November 4 of this year. For 2028, they will start the maneuvering almost immediately. And if Democrats control the House and the Senate, you can expect that, impeachment hearings, maybe, maybe not, but possibly. You can expect every attempt that they can pull out of their hat of magic tricks to roll back tax cuts, to roll back all of the rollback that we have done of green energy policies, everything else that, the ability to drill for oil, everything that we've done that has made the country prosperous at the same time that we have this problem with the price of oil and gas, which offsets all the prosperity. Or at least it changes the level, and it changes I hate to use the word, but it changes the affordability question. All of that gets lost in the midterm. Well, then what happens halfway around the world? Does that embolden or release Trump from whatever political restraints may be holding him back right now? And he says, okay, now I'm going for broke. I'm going to finally destroy the regime. And that does, forget about tier 1, tier 2, or tier 3. At that point, that regional

0: war blows up and could easily slide into World War III. I don't think the Russians want that. They're busy. The Chinese don't want that because I don't think they're ready to do anything with Taiwan, and we certainly don't want that. So the Middle East becomes a conflagration as a way to offset domestic politics. There is a part of me that says, if that's the future, and that's going to depend on how many Republicans get elected to the House and the Senate, then do it now. Just do it now and explain to the American people why you're going to do it now, because I think Americans would look, I think, maybe wrong, but I think Americans would look at that gas pump and they would look at the price of groceries, they would look at the price of everything else that's affected by the price of diesel and say, you know what, let's put an end to this. Let's just put an end to it right now. Let's put an end to the terrorism. Let's put an end to these proxies all the time. Let's put an end to the Houthis. Let's let the Middle East settle down. Let's let Mohammed bin Salman do what he wants to do in terms of maybe signing the Abraham Accords and completely transforming the Middle East. Yes, go for it. Go for it now. But I don't think anybody will. Domestic politics plays too much of a role, and I think Americans are too afraid to say, are we going to go for broke? Or are we just going to keep playing tit for tat? And if we keep playing tit for tat, and we end up losing the midterm elections, and now we have all of this in the Middle East, and we have the domestic policy reversals, nobody wants that. Well, nobody within the sound of my voice, I think, wants that. I don't want that. Hang tight. The Weekend with Michael Brown. I'll be right back.
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11: 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Russian strikes. AFYO,
12: a major oil pipeline in Saudi Arabia remains out of commission.
13: Concerns growing over potential disruptions to the global oil supply after Saudi Arabia shut down a key oil pipeline following a drone attack launched from Iraq. The nearly 750-mile east-west pipeline was helping the Saudis bypass the heretofore blocked Strait of Hormuz. Saudi Arabia says it won't retaliate, at least for now, following a request from Iraq's prime minister. President Trump, meantime, claims Iran was probably behind it. This comes as Houthi militants make advances in Yemen, where they apparently captured an island in the middle of the vital Bab el-Mandeb Strait.
12: Fox's Kevin Cork. A desperate rescue effort in the waters off Indonesia. At least 140 people are missing after a ferry overturned in the Java Sea. Waves were as high as 10 feet. 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
12: An emergency in the air involving Republican Congressman and Wisconsin gubernatorial candidate Tom Tiffany. A small plane carrying the lawmaker was forced to make an emergency water landing last night after losing power. Tiffany and the pilot were able to swim to the shore of Lake Wausau. They both suffered minor injuries. Police say a trespasser tried to enter the home of former Vice President Kamala Harris and her husband Friday night. Fox's Deborah Valentine has the story.
16: The Los Angeles Sheriff's Department says the mystery woman took an Uber to Harris's home and contacted security. After being told she couldn't stay, she returned again, prompting a call to police about a possible trespasser. Police took a report at the scene. TMZ reported the woman was not arrested or cited. A Harris spokesperson says neither Harris nor second gentleman Doug Emhoff were at home at the time. Harris's Secret Service protection was revoked last August by President Trump. Los Angeles police say they're stepping up patrols around the Harris property. Deborah Valentine, Fox News.
12: A woman was set on fire at a gas station in Florida. Fox's Krista Mayo with the disturbing details.
17: Police in St. Petersburg say the woman was pumping fuel into her car at a mobile station when a stranger came up and asked to use her cell phone. The woman let her, but then the suspect asked for money and the woman refused. Police say 41-year-old Eleanor Crawford then set the gas nozzle on fire, which ignited the victim's car up in flames. The woman suffered second-degree burns on her neck and back and is in serious condition. Crawford faces attempted murder and arson charges. Chris DeMeo, Fox News.
12: Anticipation at the U.S. Open. The men's final will pit American Ben Shelton against world number one Alexander Zverev. Shelton is looking to become the first American man since Andy Roddick in 2003 to win a Grand Slam singles title. Pam Puso, Fox News.
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18: The Lubbock South Plains weather forecast on this Sunday. The temperatures reaching into the upper 90s. And, well, a few 100s certainly are possible this afternoon as temperatures will drop overnight tonight into the middle upper 60s. On Monday, temperatures once again in the middle upper 90s. And the weather is brought to you by Sonic with the all-new $7 Sonic Big Deal Meal. I'm meteorologist Ron Roberts, the Lubbock's official weather station, News Talk KFYU.
19: A 23-year-old Florida woman spent 13 days in jail, charged with three counts of vehicular homicide. A Flock camera put her car near the crash. One problem, she was totally innocent. 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Blame the camera, right? Wrong. The camera put her black Durango 3 miles away. A 911 caller described a maroon one, different plate. Her car had absolutely no damage. She had a receipt showing where she was located. Prosecutors dropped every charge. Her lawsuit targets two state troopers, not the camera company. Now, I support the police 100%, but lazy work happens. Mark my words. Courts will demand more than a camera hit before anyone gets cuffed. My advice, if police come knocking, say four words. I want a lawyer. Put the blame where it belongs. This time, it's not Flock. Get my newsletter, getkim.com. 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
22: 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We invite you to join us for the next few minutes as we present in song and teaching a biblical message exalting Jesus Christ as Lord and Savior. 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We also design our programs to encourage and strengthen Christians in our walk of faith. We're so glad you're listening today. Please join us for a few moments of inspiration with our featured speaker, Max Pratt.
23: I'm not sure how many doctors agree with it, but I have heard for years that the attitude that we have has a major part in dealing with any illness. I have heard of studies that provide evidence that some illnesses are linked to stress factors. One study concluded that having plenty of close friends in one's life can help prevent some serious health issues. A passage of scripture that may say a lot about this connection between attitude and health is found in Proverbs 17, verse 22. A joyful heart is good medicine, but a broken spirit dries up the bones. Join us today as we look at some great statements from the scripture that reveal the kind of attitude these men of God had and what they taught.

Gleaning from the wisdom of Proverbs, a joyful heart is a good medicine, but a broken spirit dries up the bones. The link between attitude and healing is not some modern medical discovery. The Bible has been saying it for many centuries. Let me share a few more of these proverbial tidbits of wisdom. Proverbs 15 verse 13 says, "A joyful heart makes a cheerful face, but when the heart is sad, the spirit is broken." Chapter 12, verse 25, "Anxiety in the heart of a man weighs it down, but a good word makes it glad." Proverbs 18, 14 says, "The spirit of a man can endure his sickness, but a broken spirit who can bear?" I believe that if we meditate upon these scriptures, we will find that link between the physical wellness and in our bodies and the attitude of a heart and of our mind. So let's hear from Scripture great statements made by inspired men of God. I'm convinced that we will find evidence of attitudes that will be good for us, not only physically, but also emotionally and spiritually. How about this one that's found in Philippians 1, verse 21? "For to me, to live is Christ and to die is gain." Can you not hear the attitude screaming from that statement? There is absolutely no fear, no worry, no stress over living or dying. Either way, it is good to be a great thing. Living on earth is to serve and honor Jesus. It will be spent loving every minute of it. All that will come along will be to the glory of God. And he knows this is something grand and wonderful to experience. If life continues, there is still more to come. But if death comes, then all the more rejoicing can be made. In dying, Paul knew that he would be going home to be with the Lord. As long as he lived here on this earth, he was in some measure absent from the Lord. But in dying, he would be with the Lord. What an anticipated joy to meet face to face with the Savior who died for him and saved him from eternal loss. This same apostle makes yet another grand statement of faith that we can recite today. This one leaves no doubt that his faith in Christ Jesus has altered his attitude about dealing with life. Philippians 4 verse 13 says, "I can do all things through him who strengthens me." The context exposes the fact that this godly man had experienced good times and he experienced a lot of bad ones as well. He said that it was this fact that with Christ, he could deal with all the circumstances of life. And he knows that regardless of what he must face, he can do it. The Lord Jesus would be his strength. He was not afraid to hide his faith for fear of being persecuted. He knew that he could endure the onslaught of attacks against him and his faithfulness to Jesus. He was not afraid of losing things because of Christ. He had already done so, and the Lord had brought him through it. Whatever may lie ahead will be something he and the Lord could handle together. Such dependency upon the Lord is where every single disciple should live. In that same context, this disciple shares another wonderful attitude that had developed in him through the spiritual growth in his own faith and trust in Jesus. He said, "I have learned the secret of being content in any and every situation." Contentment is an attitude. Oh, how it will affect and affect everything in our lives. Jesus teaches that we cannot find contentment in the abundance of the things that we own. Yet our culture is bent on making and selling everything of the latest model for us to buy. We just can't buy contentment. It is something learned in the process of knowing Christ and him knowing us. It is in a faith that learns to lean upon Jesus. How about the statement in Stephen's prayer? He defended his faith. He had boldly confronted his accusers and attackers concerning their arresting him. And he's dragged out of the city of Jerusalem by the mob of angry folks who begin to throw stones at him. And in his dying words were a prayer, "Lord, do not hold this sin against them." What a fantastic attitude.
while the very life is fleeting from his body, this man of God, full of the Holy Spirit, had no ill will toward the sinners who were murdering him. He did not seek justice or revenge. He did not pray for God to intervene and save him from their evil deeds. Instead, he prayed for them. He prayed that this sin would not be held against them. He prayed for their forgiveness and salvation. He demonstrates the very same spirit of Christ. Jesus prayed for those who were nailing him to the cross. And Jesus Christ makes us look at our attitudes. And let's check ours today.

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3: 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A Flock camera put her car near the crash. 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Blame the camera, right? Wrong. The camera put her black Durango 3 miles away. A 911 caller described a maroon one, different plate. Her car had absolutely no damage. She had a receipt showing where she was located. Prosecutors dropped every charge. Her lawsuit targets two state troopers, not the camera company. Now, I support the police 100%, but lazy work happens. Mark my words. Courts will demand more than a camera hit before anyone gets cuffed. My advice: if police come knocking, say four words: I want a lawyer. Put the blame where it belongs. This time, it's not Flock. 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
6: 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A new study reveals that aerobic exercise may help boost key thinking skills for women after menopause. New research published in the Journal of Alzheimer's Disease finding that postmenopausal women who took part in aerobic exercise 4 days a week for at least half a year performed better on cognitive tests as opposed to those who focused on stretching and toning.

0: Researchers say they specifically improved their executive function. Those are the skills that help people plan and stay focused. To obtain these results, researchers followed 93 healthy women ages 20 to 67 for 6 months. Half were assigned aerobics, the other half flexibility and core exercises. The Centers for Disease Control and Prevention says most women go through menopause between the ages of 45 and 55 and experience a variety of symptoms, one of the most common, hot flashes. For more health news, go to foxnewshealth.com. 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I'm Lisa Brady, Fox News.
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3: 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Will the midterm Republican convention be enough to blunt Democratic momentum weeks before the November elections? We'll have analysis. Also, alarms are sounding in the job market, where the size of the workforce hasn't been this low since the pandemic. What's going on? 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
9: As America reflects on the 9/11 attacks, ceremonies will be held in New York at the Pentagon and in Shanksville, Pennsylvania, where United Flight 93 went down. Earlier this week, officials there pushed the need to inform younger Americans about the tragic events. Donna Gibson is the executive director of the Friends of Flight 93 National Memorial.
8: Only 15 states actually require some type of curriculum about 9/11 in the classroom.
9: She said the goal is for schools to teach kids what happened.
8: And then to use the Flight 93 story for inspiration about courage and heroism.
9: Gordon Felt lost his brother Edward on Flight 93. He said the country needs to take on a new challenge and responsibility because eventually
10: we won't be here to tell the story. We'll do it as long as we can, but at some point we've got to hand it off to the next generation.
9: Kevin Uretzky, Fox News.
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My name is Father Joseph Noonan, OFM, pastor of Corpus Christi Roman Catholic Church, located in Lubbock, Texas.

Today is the 16th Sunday after Pentecost. The epistle is taken from St. Paul's letter to the Ephesians, the third chapter, the 13th through the 21st verses. Brethren, I pray you not to faint at my tribulations for you, which are your glory. For this cause I bow my knees to the Father of our Lord Jesus Christ, of whom all paternity in heaven and earth is named, that he would grant you, according to the riches of his glory, to be strengthened by his Spirit with might unto the inward man, that Christ may dwell by faith in your hearts, that being rooted and founded in charity, you may be able to comprehend with all the saints what is the breadth and length and height and depth, to know also the charity of Christ, which surpasses all knowledge, that you may be filled unto all the fullness of God. Now to him who is able to do all things more abundantly than we desire or understand, according to the power that works in us, to him be glory in the church and in Christ Jesus unto all generations, world without end. Amen. The Gospel. Today's Gospel is taken from St. Luke, the 14th chapter, the 1st through the 11th verses. At that time, when Jesus went into the house of one of the chief of the Pharisees on the Sabbath day to eat bread, they watched him. And behold, there was a certain man before him that had the dropsy. And Jesus answering, spoke to the lawyers and Pharisees, saying, Is it lawful to heal on the Sabbath day? But they held their peace. But he taking him, healed him, and sent him away. And answering them, he said, Which of you shall have an ass or an ox fall into a pit, and will not immediately draw him out on the Sabbath day? And they could give no answer to him in these things. And he spoke a parable also to them that were invited, marking how they chose the first seats at the table, saying to them, When thou art invited to a wedding, sit not down in the first place, lest perhaps one more honorable, that thou be invited by him, and he that invited thee and him come and say to thee, Give this man place, and then thou begin with shame to take the lowest place. But when thou art invited, go sit down in the lowest place, that when he who invited thee comes, he may say to thee, Friend, go up higher. Then shalt thou have glory before them that sit at table with thee, because every one that exalts himself shall be humbled, and he that humbles himself shall be exalted. In today's epistle,

St. Paul's letter to the Ephesians. St. Paul speaks of faith rooted in charity. We know that it is our faith which will save us. But there needs to be more than just a faith. But let's deal with faith first. What does that mean? It means that we believe all of what our Lord has given to us, not just a part of it, but all of what he has taught us. He spent 3 years on this earth preaching, teaching, and in many cases, speaking of a doctrine of which the people at that time were quite unfamiliar, because it was a doctrine of love. In the Old Testament, it was all about eye for eye and tooth for tooth. It was all about the letter of the law. Now, in the New Testament, it's all about the spirit of the law, which centers around love. If you truly love our Lord, you will live according to his commandments, according to his teachings. Not just a few things, not just the easy things, but everything. Therein lies the rub for many people. They will be the first to tell you that they are Bible-believing Christians. Okay, that's good. But does your life correspond to that? And I don't mean necessarily in a perfect way, because none of us is perfect. But is there an effort, a real effort, to live according to what our Lord has given us? It goes beyond, strictly speaking, just what is in the Bible. Now, the Bible is useful. It is necessary. It is important. But even Scripture tells us that not everything our Lord said and did is written down, but only those things which were necessary for salvation. And our Lord went so far as to say that if they had recorded everything that he said and did, all the books on the earth could not hold it. It's what we call a hyperbole. In other words, he wanted you to tell us that there was far more that was not written down than what was. Now, we go back to this thought of faith. Faith is easy for the individual when we're called upon to believe something which you agree with. But what happens if you don't agree with it? First of all, it should never be the case. Because as true Christians, as Catholics, we should accept all of this. All of it. And if there's some part of the commandments, as an example, the Ten Commandments, that we have a hard time with, maybe we need to reform our life. Maybe we have not been living up to that which we should. Quite often, that's why certain people will reject certain commandments, certain teachings, certain passages in Scripture, basically telling our Lord that, Lord, I will obey 7 of the 10 commandments, or 8 of the 10 commandments, but the other 2 or 3, I can't do. And I would ask the question, why? Probably because they are living a life of sin and they have no desire to give up the sin. One which is extraordinarily common and has been for centuries concerns marriage. Our Lord himself, said that what God had brought together, no man can put asunder.
And that was a part of a conversation that we had, because in the Old Testament, they could divorce their wife and remarry. He said, no more. We're not going to do that anymore. One spouse. Now, if the spouse dies, yes, you can remarry. But marriage is going to be the type of sacrament where you are going to take vows. These vows are to God. They're not to the individual who is witnessing or anybody else who is there present. It's for better or for worse, and you're vowing to God. And that vow is of such a nature that it cannot be broken. I wonder how many people realize this point, because it's become so common for people that if they run into trouble in their marriage, they get divorced, thinking that they can remarry somebody and it's perfectly allowable in the eyes of God. No, it's not. What you have is this. You have vowed to God to live with this man or woman until you die. For better, for worse, for richer, for poor. What do you think those words mean? And yet you have a world of people out there that have no problem with divorce. God does. You know, when I talk about things like this, they want to throw mud at me. I'm only the messenger. You have a problem with it? Take it up with God. And as we humorously say, even though it would be an extraordinarily serious situation, you know, when you stand before God and you're judged, ask Him. You won't be given the opportunity to ask, but you know what I'm saying. Because He's going to tell you, you transgressed my law, my commandment, and therefore you will have to pay that price. For many, many years in this country, nearly half of the marriages end in divorce. You think God turns a blind eye to that? No, He does not. There are those, the more serious element of society knows this and takes it quite serious. And so, what do we have here? We have a situation where we're talking about faith. What is it that you believe? Faith is of such a nature that we are called upon to believe all of what our Lord has given us, even though we do not understand. And I would add, even though you may not agree. Yeah, there will be those people out there that will not agree with these things. And I ask myself, boy, how arrogant can you be? God has given us these laws, these commandments, and you want to tell Him to His face that you're not going to abide by it, that you don't agree? That's an arrogance that is just totally unacceptable, and God will hold you in such a way to where you may just lose your soul. Because with faith comes charity. The degree of your faith is determined by how much you love God. If you don't love God very much, your faith is not going to be very deep. The two are very much connected. That we must understand.

In today's gospel, the Lord presents us with a thought about humility. Humility. We get caught up at times so much with faith, and it's understandable because that is the foundation of what we believe, and therefore how we live. But alongside of this, intertwined, if you will, is that virtue of humility. Now, we all want to go to heaven, and we talk about what we believe. Well, how do you live? How do you live? There's no such thing as a proud saint. Saint here means anybody who wants to go to heaven, will go to heaven, especially those who are in heaven. Now, there are millions of people in heaven, but none of them is proud. In other words, they're not guilty of the sin of pride, because they understood that they must humble themselves before God and man if they have any true desire to go to heaven. But you see, it's going to heaven, even though we talk in those terms, should be the effect of the humility. Because on a personal level, what does humility mean? We understand our unworthiness before God. And yes, we can add before men too. We are unworthy because we are sinners. We should not try to elevate ourselves above that which is correct or right. The saints thought of themselves worse than other people. Saint Francis of Assisi has said that he is a worm and no man. He considered himself less than a man, putting himself below all others. He thought his sins were absolutely horrible and greater than anybody else, where in fact he was one of the greatest saints. But you see, that is humility. Who is there that is willing to humble themselves in this way, thinking of themselves as the worst of sinners? And the fact is that for the individual, the man or the woman, who truly takes it and lives that, they become quite saintly in this life. They may not be guilty of too many sins at all, but they look at those sins and they think that they are the worst of sinners. This is truly necessary. Now, we live in a world where people will mock the very idea of this. But the fact is that if we do not humble ourselves, realizing our own sinfulness, what happens? We elevate ourselves. We think we are better than others. That's pride, sinful pride. Sinful pride will keep you out of heaven. And what I mean by that is, if it is of a level or degree to where it turns you away from God, where you're always finding yourself guilty of pride because you think you are better than others, that will keep you out of heaven. What did our Lord himself say? Learn of me because I am meek and humble of heart. Meek and humble of heart. Don't go around criticizing others when you yourself are guilty of sin. In today's world, the sin of gossip is out of control and has been for a very, very long time.

in the Catholic Church is, are the sins of the tongue. The sins of the tongue. How different would people be if they never said anything that they did not need to say? It'd be a much quieter world, I can assure you of that. You turn this around, because quite often that's what I'll do in order to illustrate the point. Would you like people talking about you, destroying your good name and your reputation? You know that you would not. And if you have the situation where people are doing that, you get quite upset. And understandably so. Because we all of us, have a right to our good name and reputation. Doesn't matter how bad or how sinful we are, we still have a right to that name and reputation. And in today's world, little is given of this point. People don't seem to think much of it. Yes, there are those that do, and they're very careful. But too many others, they think nothing of talking about their neighbor, talking about family. And how many spouses, in particular the women, yes, the women, they will talk about each other's husbands when it's nothing more than gossip. How many marriages are destroyed because of gossip? How many livelihoods are destroyed because of gossip? How many people lose their jobs because of gossip? Something is said, their good name is destroyed, they lose their job. You see, this goes on and on and on because we think little of it. The person who finds himself continuously talking is in spiritual trouble because apparently they don't have control of their tongue. When you don't have control of your tongue, there's a spiritual problem, because the more you talk, the more likely you are sinning. In a world where people constantly talk, I wonder how many people think about this. Just yesterday, the day before, someone wanted me to listen to something that took place online, a conversation. And the men who were hosting this particular, I guess, podcast, were talking it was all about gossip. And I pretty clearly said I wasn't interested in listening to it. You know, sometimes you try to be nice about it, especially if it's somebody that you know well. But you're really not interested in listening to it. Because it's gossip, slander, calumny. We do not have the right to ruin the reputation and the good name of anyone. It doesn't matter who it is. Now, if you are in a position on a job where you have to evaluate people and their work, that's one thing. That's not gossip. You get into the realm of gossip, it is unnecessary, and it's usually personal, and it usually affects their good name. Those are just 3 points that can be used as guidelines. Does it really need to be said? Usually not. And of course, if it's gossip, it never needs to be said. And yet it's done all day, every day. And there are those individuals, they just love it. They just love talking about these types of things. But for the person who is serious, they get turned off by it. They don't like it, and with good reason. No one should like it. Who in their right mind

0: rejoices at the idea of destroying the reputation and good name of someone. And it doesn't matter who it is. Anybody who wants to call themselves Christian should have no part of it. In the early years of the Franciscan Order, there were a lot of different stories that came down to us. They've been recorded. One of these stories was when St. Francis would approach a few of the brothers. They were talking. And if he could see that they were gossiping, he'd walk away. He'd walk away. Didn't want any part of it. How many people are willing to do that? Whether it's at home or at work. And I suspect the worst workplace is probably worse than at home. How many people are willing to walk away from all of that, take no part in it? You know, if you want to say some good things or simply relate information about coworkers, that is not harmful. That's one thing. Because quite often, over the period of time, coworkers become good friends. And they're concerned. They pray for each other. There are many good things in that regard. Gossip is not one of them. And this is what we should understand and take into consideration. Because when we stand before God, we will have to answer for every thought, word, and deed. In other words, everything we think, everything we say, and all of our actions. I don't know about you, but that is something that gets my attention every time. Every time. Learn to control your tongue. And if you're going to speak, praise God. Adore Him. That's the proper use of the tongue. Thank you for joining us today. We appreciate your comments. Our phone number is 806-744-6363. Email address is father@catholichour.org. And our website, www.catholichour.org, where we have Masses, sermons under the points of interest. Thank you.
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2: This is House Call for Health. A new study reveals that aerobic exercise may help boost key thinking skills for women after menopause. New research published in the Journal of Alzheimer's Disease finding that postmenopausal women who took part in aerobic exercise 4 days a week for at least half a year performed better on cognitive tests as opposed to those who focused on stretching and toning. Researchers say they specifically improved their executive function. Those are the skills that help people plan and stay focused. To obtain these results, researchers followed 93 healthy women ages 20 to 67 for 6 months. Half were assigned aerobics, the other half flexibility and core exercises. The Centers for Disease Control and Prevention says most women go through menopause between the ages of 45 and 55 and experience a variety of symptoms. One of the most common, hot flashes. 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I'm Lisa Brady, Fox News.
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7: In the Lord's Prayer, we ask God to forgive our sins as we forgive those who sin against us. Dr. Michael Ziegler explains how forgiveness is what makes us who we are. 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

0: later, we'll talk with author and teacher, Dr. Jeff Gibbs. I'm Mark Eicher. 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
1: What were the non-negotiables you were raised with? By non-negotiables, I mean the things that could finish the sentence, in this family, we, such as, in this family, at dinner time, we try at least one bite of everything on our plates. Or, in this family, we go on trips during the summer. Or we go to college, or we go to church on Sundays. Or, in this family, we root for the Packers. Sometimes the non-negotiables could be stated as negatives, like, in this family, we don't touch Dad's tools. Or, we don't bother Mom while she's watching her show. There are some lines you do not cross. Every family has these non-negotiables, expectations that aren't up for discussion, rituals that are not on the table for trading out. They're what make a family what it is. It's core values, beliefs, convictions, practices that if you gave them up, you'd be a different family. Even in families with low expectations, even they have non-negotiables. Even if it's only, you don't tell me what to do, you do you. Even if the only rule is there are no rules, that's still a rule. Part of what makes non-negotiables necessary is that they establish boundaries. They let us know where I stop and where you start. They protect us from walking all over each other, from treating each other like objects, like property, or just extensions of ourselves. Non-negotiables say, you can go this far, but no further. Joking's okay, but don't be mean. Roughhousing is okay, but not in the living room. And biting, never okay. But even more than boundaries, non-negotiables are the fabric we work with, the water we swim in, the raw material we need to make a life. Without some non-negotiables, we couldn't live together or work together. We couldn't even play together. We couldn't trust each other. We wouldn't even know who we are. Non-negotiables are embedded in our identities and secured by our boundaries. You don't even have to believe in God to have non-negotiables. Maybe you don't believe in God. You might believe that things got to be this way through evolution, through randomness and chance. And if that is the case, then the non-negotiables we had yesterday may not be the ones you want for tomorrow. Because if there is no creator, God, to tell us thus far and no further, then we have to make our own boundaries. Or I make mine and you make yours, even if all we can agree on is don't tell me what to do. Which, incidentally, is how someone once described hell, a country where people are always trying to get what they want, but not what they need, and always moving further and further away because they don't want to be told what to do. Whether or not we can agree about God, I think we can agree that at least some non-negotiables are inevitable. Because without some boundaries, everything dissolves into everything else, into indiscriminate nothingness. But maybe that's what you believe, that there are no permanent boundaries, that there really is no difference between biting your nails and biting your friend, though your friend might disagree. If that is what you believe, then that's your non-negotiable. It's your judgment on the universe, your belief about how things really are. I guess that's another way to describe a non-negotiable. It's just how things are, at least from a certain perspective. I don't know what your perspective is, but if we had the opportunity, I would like to know about you, to try to understand something about your story, how you came to believe what you believe, why you hope what you hope. I would like to know you because you are a non-negotiable for me, for us, for this community of which I am a part. That's why we go to the effort to produce this program every week. We do it from the conviction, from the belief that you, whoever you are, wherever you are a non-negotiable. Because God says so. Jesus, God's word, God's eternal son who created everything, he said it, not just with his words, but also with his deeds. He said it by being born as a fellow human being alongside us. He said it by the way he embraced everyone he met. He said it by the way he surrendered his life to God's justice and mercy. Jesus' surrender culminated in his death on the cross. And God was pleased to raise Jesus from the dead so that he, in a way I don't fully understand, could be present everywhere by God's Spirit so that he could return one day and raise us all from the dead and make everything new, better than new. Jesus said and did all of this because just as God was not willing to let his son be lost in death, so also God is not willing that you would be lost. You are God's non-negotiable. Jesus sent me to tell you that. Jesus told his followers once, "It is not the will of God, your Father in heaven, that one of these little ones be lost." It's recorded in the Gospel of Matthew, chapter 18, verse 14. Little ones here refers not just to small children, but also to everyone who is small and vulnerable, to everyone threatened by the sins and failures of others, to everyone shackled by their own failures and sins and not able to free themselves. Those are the little ones of whom Jesus speaks. They are all of us, though sometimes we like to think otherwise. We're all little ones before God. And Jesus says that his Father, actually he says, your Father, our Father, is not willing that one, not even one, of these little ones be lost. It is not God's will for little ones to be lost to him or lost to us. God's love for them, all of them, his desire for their eternal good, that's a non-negotiable. Which brings up another related non-negotiable for God. Forgiveness. Earlier, Jesus had taught his followers to pray, "Forgive us our debts as we also have forgiven our debtors." And he told them, because if you forgive others their trespasses, that is their slights and shortcomings and failures, your heavenly Father will also forgive you. But if you do not forgive others their trespasses, neither will your Father forgive your trespasses. In other words, for the God and Father of Jesus, forgiveness is a non-negotiable. God gives boundaries to protect his forgiveness because forgiveness reflects who God is. It's part of God's identity, his justice, and his mercy. To expect for God not to care about forgiveness is to ask God to be a different God, a God of your own making. And then to put your trust in that God, to stake your life on that God, instead of on the God and Father of Jesus. If we want to be part of God's family, forgiveness is a non-negotiable. Now, there was an instance when Jesus' first followers wanted to test this. Is forgiveness really necessary in every situation? They wondered. I mean, what if you have a really good reason not to forgive someone? Say, like, they did it on purpose. They did it because they knew it would bother you. And even though you've told them how much you hate when they do that, and this is at least the seventh time that they've done it, and they're not even trying to change, what about then? There's got to be more important things than forgiveness, Jesus. Like sanity and common decency, right? Jesus, as he often did, answers the question with a fictional story. A parable. It's recorded in Matthew chapter 18, starting at verse 23. Jesus said, "For this reason, the kingdom, the rule and reign of heaven has become like a certain king who wished to settle accounts with his servants.

As he was settling, one servant was brought before him who owed 10,000 talents. 10,000 talents, which would have taken the average day laborer somewhere in the neighborhood of 60 million work days to pay back. An impossible debt. And so, because he could not pay it, the master ordered that the servant be sold, along with his wife and his children and all that he had, and payment to be made. So the servant fell down before him and pleaded with him, saying, "Be patient with me, and I will repay you everything." But because the master was moved with compassion for this servant, he released him and forgave him the debt. Then that same servant went out and found one of his fellow servants who owed him 100 denarii, 100 days' wages, and grabbing him, he began to choke him, saying, "Pay what you owe." So his fellow servant fell down and began to plead with him, saying, "Be patient with me, and I will repay you." But he was not willing, and he went and threw him in prison until the debt should be paid. Now, when his fellow servants saw this, they were greatly distressed, and they went and reported to their master all that had taken place. Then the master summoned him and says to him, "You wicked servant, all that debt I forgave you because you pleaded with me. And it was necessary, wasn't it, for you to have mercy on your fellow servant as I had mercy on you?" Because he was angry, his master handed him over to the jailers until he should repay all that was owed. So also, Jesus said, "Will my Father in heaven do to all of you if you do not, each of you, forgive your brother from your hearts?" Matthew chapter 18, verses 23 through 35. Jesus compares God, his Father, to this king. Now, that doesn't mean that God is like this fictional king in every sense, but at least in one sense. In God's family, forgiveness is a non-negotiable. It's not up for debate, because forgiveness is what makes us who we are. It doesn't mean it's easy, just necessary. Necessary because God is not willing that even one of these little ones be lost. Not lost to him, not lost to us. And we're not going to change God's mind on this. And we shouldn't try. We can't give up on anyone, because God hasn't given up on us. Jesus' story is a comfort and a warning. It's a comfort because no debt is too much for God to forgive on account of Jesus. And a double comfort because Christian forgiveness doesn't start with us, but with God. It's God's non-negotiable, not ours. Our forgiveness is simply God's forgiveness flowing through us. The algorithm is simple. As God has had mercy on us, so we have mercy on others. That's the Christian way. It's not so much that we're trying to imitate God, though sometimes the Bible says it that way. See Ephesians chapter 5, verse 1. But it's not imitation in an artificial sense, but an organic sense. We are participating in God's life. We're riding the wave of God's forgiveness. We're carried along by the river of God's life. Because God's life and God's forgiveness are just two ways of saying the same thing. Which means that if I shut out God's forgiveness, then I shut out God's life. So Jesus' story is also a warning. But the warning is not, watch out because God might change his mind and decide that he doesn't love but actually hates you. No, that's not the warning. It's not that God's forgiveness is conditional. It's that God's life and God's forgiveness are one in the same thing. If you refuse to let God's forgiveness flow through you, or if I refuse, then we are at the same time refusing God's life, refusing the God of Jesus, and making a God of our own choosing. And then

0: those little artificial gods will have to pay the bill for our unpayable debt to the true God. Today, if you look at your hands or you look in your heart and you notice that maybe you do have someone in a chokehold of unforgiveness, like the wicked servant in Jesus' parable. In the fictional story, it was too late for him, but in real life, it is not too late for you. Jesus tells this story because he loves you, to warn you and to comfort you. God's forgiveness is still on the table. It's still there, ready to flow through you right now. So take a deep breath. Loosen your grip a little. Let God's love and life flow through you and to you, because he is not willing that even one of these little ones be lost. And that includes you. C.S. Lewis wrote, "Everyone says forgiveness is a lovely idea until they have something to forgive." For anyone who belongs to Jesus, forgiveness is a way of life, but that doesn't make it easy. I saw the difficulty of forgiveness on the face of Erica Kirk when I watched a video of her speaking at the memorial service of her late husband, Charlie Kirk, who was murdered 1 year ago this week. In her talk, Erica, who has a master's degree in legal studies, described the cowardly murderer who shot her husband while hiding from 400 feet away. She described him simply as that young man. That is, somebody's neighbor, somebody's friend, somebody's son, their little one. That young man. She repeated it, lifting her eyes up in grief and pain as she said it. She referenced the words of Jesus from the cross when he prayed for the people who were crucifying him. "Father, forgive them, for they know not what they do." Forgiveness that would flow even to those men. "That man," Erica said it again, this time with a flash of anger on her face. Maybe she was contemplating his crime, what he had done, what he had stolen from her and her two small children. But then she paused, loosened her grip a little, and took a deep breath. And it was like she wasn't even there anymore. Or maybe just smaller all of a sudden. When she spoke again, she was just a little one standing in the presence of the holy God, the King who had forgiven her an unpayable debt. When she spoke again, it was a prayer pleading for mercy she couldn't afford. "That young man, I forgive him." She said it almost surprised to hear herself saying it before hiding her face in tears. A minute later, when she regained her composure, once more she addressed the tens of thousands of people standing in the stadium. "I forgive him because it was what Christ did and what Charlie would do. The answer to hate is not hate. The answer we know from the gospel is love. And always love. To forgive someone, you don't have to pretend that what they did wasn't so bad. To forgive someone, you don't have to pretend that there won't be lawful, God-given consequences in this life. To forgive someone, you don't have to pretend that the debt they owe isn't crippling. You don't even have to pretend that you like someone to forgive them. Forgiveness is simply releasing the chokehold. Forgiveness means wanting good for the person who hurt you, seeking their good, not their ill, praying for them to be included, cured, found, restored, made whole again in Christ. Forgiveness starts with God's forgiveness for us. The truth that God absorbed the whole crippling debt of our sin in the death of his Son because he was moved with compassion for us. That's where all Christian forgiveness begins. And forgiveness starts to flow through us because we have no life outside of Jesus. We died to ourselves and our lives are hidden in him. Our forgiveness is just Christ's forgiveness passed on. In this family, we forgive each other. In the name of Jesus, amen.
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1: Thank you, Mark. Today I'm visiting with Dr. Jeff Gibbs, a beloved Bible teacher in our church body. Welcome back to the program, Jeff.
2: Thanks, Mike. It's good to be back.
1: So today we're talking about forgiveness. You've written on this extensively as you've commented on this gospel according to Matthew and Jesus' teaching here. And in your commentary, you offer some counsel, pastoral counsel to people who might be struggling with forgiveness. And you walk us through some steps. I thought we could just walk through those steps here. Yeah. And you say the first step is to remember that God takes the initiative.
2: We love because he first loved us. So God loves first. He doesn't ask that we ask him to save us. No, he just does it. He takes the initiative. And that's what God is like. The parable begins with the master, the king, forgiving an unfathomable debt. And the servant, maybe this shows his problem, he says, if you're patient, I'll pay it back. So the master is compassionate. He has compassion. He is deeply moved with pity. And so he forgives the debt. And then the very nature of that is, there are two possibilities at this point. One is the God's forgiveness begins to be transformative, or it doesn't. And this guy, it didn't affect him. In another context, he's owed a considerable debt, 100 days' wages. And he chokes his fellow servant and throws him in jail. And the master says, you did not let my forgiveness transform you at all. You rejected it, so I'm taking it away. So it's kind of severe, but on the other hand, God takes the initiative. God doesn't ask us to be wonderful. He doesn't ask us to be forgiving. First, he forgives. And then he says to his followers, you forgive as well.
1: And I appreciate how you say that, not completely transform, but just begin to transform us. And you address that in the second step that you talk about, that yes. Distinguishing between the decision that we make to forgive someone and the emotions that may or may not come with that.
2: The word here that's used to forgive means to dismiss or release. That's one way of thinking about forgiveness. I release you. So yeah, there's that. But then we all have experienced this too, is that you see that person around the corner in the aisle of the grocery store and your stomach knots so hard you think you're going to vomit. But that doesn't mean you haven't released them. You did release them. The act of the will and the emotions. And I think it's important to, in this case, to try to separate those out, because otherwise you can walk around feeling, oh, I haven't forgiven anybody that's really hurt me. And the answer is no, yes, you have. In Jesus, you have. Emotions, you just have to work on them over time.
1: Third step then you mention is that we might have to do this again and again and again. And so not only do we distinguish between the will to forgive and the emotions of it, but also my failing and feeble forgiveness and God's once and for all forgiveness in Jesus. Those are two different things.
2: The act of God for us in Jesus is one and done. He died. He's not going to die again. He rose from the dead. He's not going to rise again. So yeah, I've counseled lots of people and had to remember myself as well that if this thing comes up again, okay, it came up again. It's still in the context of Jesus, who now forgives my desire not to forgive. And then his forgiveness begins to transform me again, and I just move on. So in that sense, the Christian life of growth is not a straight upward movement, right? It doesn't mean it's not happening. It doesn't mean I'm not being transformed or effective. I am.
1: Thanks for your counsel and helping us wrestle with forgiveness.
2: It's something that we all wrestle with, so I'm happy to be here.
3: Taught by Jesus, we are bold to pray. Our Father, who art in heaven, hallowed be thy name. Thy kingdom come, thy will be done, on earth as it is in heaven. Give us this day our daily bread, and forgive us our debts, as we forgive our debtors. And lead us not into temptation, but deliver us from evil. For thine is the kingdom and the power and the glory forever and ever. Amen. Receive the blessing of the Lord. The Lord bless you and keep you. The Lord make his face shine on you and be gracious to you. The Lord look upon you with his favor and give you peace. Amen.
4: 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I'm Mark Eicher. 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

0: On today's program, we are presenting the third topic in our study series, Methodist Doctrine in Light of the Bible. Today's topic is Infant Baptism and Sprinkling for Baptism. Presenting this study series is Tommy Hicks, our speaker on the doctrine of Christ. Good morning, Tommy.
1: And good morning to you, Johnny. About infant baptism, Article 17 in the 2012 Book of the Discipline of the United Methodist Church says, and I quote, "Baptism is not only a sign of profession and a mark of difference whereby Christians are distinguished from others that are not baptized, but it is also a sign of regeneration or the new birth. The baptism of young children is to be retained in the church." End of quote. Further, the Methodist Book of Discipline, Section 5, Organization and Administration, Paragraph 226 states, and I quote, "Because the redeeming love of God revealed in Jesus Christ extends to all persons, and because Jesus explicitly included the children in his kingdom, each pastor of each charge shall earnestly exhort all Christian parents or guardians to present their children to the Lord in baptism at an early age. Before baptism is administered, the pastor shall diligently instruct the parents or guardians regarding the meaning of this sacrament and the vows which they assume. It is expected of parents or guardians who present their children for baptism

that they shall use all diligence in bringing them up in the conformity to the word of God and in the fellowship of the church. It is desired that one or both parents or guardians shall be members of a Christian church, or that sponsors who are members shall assume the baptismal vows. They shall be admonished of this obligation and be earnestly exhorted to faithfulness therein. At the time of baptism, they shall be informed that the church, with its school church program, will aid them in the Christian nurture of their children. End of quote. Ladies and gentlemen, the Bible teaches no such thing. Methodists can't recite one Bible reference to infant baptism, but they continue to insist that infant baptism and the baptism of young children, quote, is to be retained in the church, end of quote. Yet, knowing that they should have Bible justification for their doctrine and practice of infant baptism, Methodists stretch biblical hermeneutics to a point nothing short of wresting the scriptures and perverting the gospel. Even claiming that infant baptism is taught in the Old Testament, the Methodist Hillary T. Hudson states, and I quote, "In tracing back the history of the Jewish church, we find that infants were members of that church. One, this rite of infant membership was established when that church was established. Every man child among you shall be circumcised. He that is 8 days old shall be circumcised. The uncircumcised shall be cut off from his people. Two, the door through which children entered into the Old Testament church was circumcision." And then point five, circumcision with other forms of the Jewish church gave way to baptism in the Christian church. End of quote. Can you believe that the Methodists blaspheme erroneously contending that Abraham founded or established the church way back in Genesis 17, verses 10 and 12? The official Methodist position is that the Old Testament church and the New Testament church are in fact one and the same. Methodist Hudson declares, quote, "The visible church of God has always been the same. The Christian church today is the Old Testament church purged from its apostate Jews. And around this purged Old Testament church as a nucleus, the New Testament church was formed." End of quote. Ladies and gentlemen, that ungodly Methodist doctrine categorically contradicts Jesus Christ. Jesus said, "Upon this rock I will build my church," Matthew 16:18. Methodists are wrong, looking back to Abraham for the establishment of the church. Almost 2,000 years after Abraham's time, Jesus was still looking to the future for the establishment of his church. Using future tense verbs, not present tense or past tense verbs, Jesus said, "I will build my church." Methodist doctrine teaches that the New Testament church was built around, quote, "the purged Old Testament church," end of quote. But Jesus says his church is built up on the rock, that is, what Peter confessed, "Thou art the Christ, the Son of the living God," Matthew 16:16. The church Jesus built was not built around anything. It was built up on the deity and sonship of Jesus Christ. Trying to provide scriptural justification for their infant baptism doctrine, Methodists inevitably go to Luke 18:15-17, which says, "And they brought unto him also infants that he would touch them. But when his disciples saw it, they rebuked them. But Jesus called them unto him and said, Suffer little children to come unto me, and forbid them not, for of such is the kingdom of God. Verily I say unto you, whosoever shall not receive the kingdom of God as a little child shall in no wise enter therein." Now, I ask you, is there anything said about infant baptism in that passage? Absolutely not. Jesus had just taught his disciples that they should be humble, but Christ's disciples exalted themselves and counted these children, their parents, to be of no importance, which was contrary to the very lesson that Jesus had just taught them. To correct his disciples' behavior, Jesus told them to allow the children to come to him and made the point that all must receive the kingdom of God as a little child. This has the same meaning as Jesus' statement, "Except ye be converted and become as little children, ye shall not enter into the kingdom of heaven," in Matthew 18:3. So, rather than justifying the Methodist infant baptism doctrine, it teaches that God accepts children as they are, and that in order to be saved, men must be humble and innocent as little children. Ladies and gentlemen, Luke 18:15-17 and Matthew 19:13-15 say not a word about, let alone teach, infant baptism. Another approach Methodists vainly use in their efforts to scripturally justify their infant baptism doctrine
is their inane reasoning from their so-called family baptisms argument. For this, they go to Acts chapter 16, verses 14 and 15, and Acts chapter 16, verses 31 through 33. These are the records of the conversions of Lydia and the Philippian jailer. Listen closely as I read Acts 16, 14 and 15. And a certain woman named Lydia, a seller of purple of the city of Thyatira, which worshiped God, heard us, whose heart the Lord opened, that she attended unto the things which were spoken of Paul. And when she was baptized and her household, she besought us, saying, If ye have judged me to be faithful to the Lord, come into my house and abide there. And she constrained us. Is anything said about babies in that passage? No. To say that her household was baptized is not to say that there were little children or babies in that household. Now consider Acts 16, 31 through 33. Paul and Silas told the Philippian jailer, Believe on the Lord Jesus Christ, and thou shalt be saved and thy house. And they spake unto him the word of the Lord and to all that were in his house. And he took them the same hour of the night and washed their stripes and was baptized, he and all his straightway. Methodists want people to believe that there was a baby baptized in his household. But did you hear anything about a baby in that passage? No, you did not. Now consider this. Why is the pastor to, quote, instruct the parents or guardians regarding the meaning of the sacrament, baptism, and the vows which they assume, end quote, and that the parents or sponsors of the child, quote, shall assume the baptismal vow, unquote? The answer is obvious. The infant cannot understand anything about baptism, and it cannot accept the vows for itself. When a Methodist baptizes a baby, the baby doesn't know what's happening. It doesn't consent to it. The baby has no choice in the matter. But we ask, according to the Bible, who may be baptized? The Bible teaches that believers may be baptized. Jesus said, He that believeth and is baptized shall be saved, Mark 16, 16. The gospel is to be preached to people who are able to understand it, believe it, and opt to obey it. When the Ethiopian eunuch requested to be baptized, Philip told him, If thou believest with all thine heart, thou mayest. Acts 8, 36 and 37. Folks, a baby cannot believe, let alone understand the gospel. Well then, why do people baptize babies? Infant baptism came about as a result of the false doctrine that infants inherit the guilt of the original sin and that this sin was forgiven only in baptism. John Wesley, the founder of the Methodist Church, taught that babies inherited the guilt of original sin. He wrote, quote, If infants are guilty of original sin, then they are the proper subjects for baptism, seeing in the ordinary way they cannot be saved unless this be washed away in baptism. End of quote. Thus, since Wesley believed the doctrine that babies inherit the guilt of original sin, infant baptism was incorporated into the church that Wesley built. Now, let's consider what baptism is. Methodist doctrine says there are three modes of baptism, sprinkling, pouring, and immersion. Yet Ephesians 4, verse 5 says there is one baptism. Are there really three modes of baptism? If not, is the one baptism sprinkling, pouring, or immersion? Methodist Hudson says, and I quote, The Methodist Church holds that the three modes are equally valid, but that the weight of the evidence is in favor of pouring or sprinkling, end of quote. Hudson states that it would have been impossible to immerse 3,000 people on the day of Pentecost. He says time would not have permitted it, and besides that, there were no rivers or lakes to be baptized in there at Jerusalem. Well, was there sufficient water in Jerusalem to immerse 3,000 people on Pentecost? Wayne Jackson answers, and I quote, The fact is, there were many pools in Jerusalem, some significantly large. J.W. McGarvey carefully investigated this matter in 1879. Consider the following. One, the Virgin's pool was about 132 feet square, and some 3 feet deep. Two, the pool of Siloam occupied approximately 800 square feet and was more than 3 feet deep. Three, Lower Gihon covered more than 3 acres and can be as much as 40 feet deep. Four, Upper Gihon is about 1.5 acres and can hold a depth of some 20 feet of water. And five, in addition, McGarvey surveyed several other sizable pools. He also noted that most houses had cisterns that collected water in the rainy season. The sprinkling Jerusalem argument, therefore, does not hold water. End of quote.

The argument that there was insufficient time to baptize 3,000 people on Pentecost doesn't hold water either. Many of the original 120 disciples could have baptized those wanting to be baptized. Also, those who were baptized could, in turn, baptize others. It's easy to see how that 3,000 people could have been immersed in a very short period of time. But next, Methodist Hudson argues that the Philippian jailer was baptized in the prison, and that there was no tank or cistern in the prison where immersion could be performed. Hudson says that Paul and Silas didn't leave the prison, yet Acts chapter 16, verses 33 and 34 shows that the Philippian jailer took Paul and Silas the same hour of the night and washed their stripes and was baptized, he and all his straightway. And when he had brought Paul and Silas into his house, he set meat before them and rejoiced, believing in God with all of his house. Verse 33 says, he took them. Where did he take them? He took them to water where he washed their stripes, and he and his family was baptized. If washing their stripes and getting sprinkled was all that was done, the jailer could have brought water to them. But he took them to water because he had to go to a place where there was sufficient water to be immersed. Furthermore, Hudson's Methodist doctrinal position is destroyed by Acts 16:34, which plainly says the jailer took Paul and Silas to his house. Therefore, they did leave the prison. Hudson, as do other Methodists, in desperation tries to make an argument from the phrase, arise and be baptized in Saul's case. Contextually speaking, Paul had been praying. No one knows if his posture in prayer had been sitting, down on his knees, or lying prostrate on the ground. Whatever the case, Paul obviously had to arise, get up, and go where he could be immersed. If sprinkling or pouring is what's meant, Saul wouldn't need to get up for that. He could have had water sprinkled or poured on him right then and there. The Bible still says there is one baptism. Again, is it sprinkling, pouring, or immersion? The Greek word baptizo, which is translated, or actually anglicized, baptism, does not mean to sprinkle or to pour. It means to dip, plunge, or immerse. Thayer's Greek-English lexicon defines the word baptism as, quote, to dip, to immerse, to submerge of John's baptism, that purification rite by which men, on confessing their sins, were bound to spiritual reformation, obtained the pardon of their past sins. Of Christian baptism, this, according to the view of the apostles, is a rite of sacred immersion commanded by Christ, end of quote. So, baptizo means immersion. Ladies and gentlemen, there's no confusion among Bible translators regarding that word and the Greek words that are translated pouring and sprinkling. The word sprinkle is translated from the Greek word rontizo. The word pour is translated from the Greek word ekeo. Neither rontizo nor ekeo are ever translated baptism in the Bible. And baptizo is never translated sprinkling or pouring in the Bible. There's no doubt about what baptism is. It is immersion and immersion only, nothing else. The Bible itself shows that baptism is immersion. Consider John 3:23. And John also was baptizing Enon near to Salem because there was much water there. Simple reasoning tells us that it doesn't take much water for sprinkling or pouring, but it does take much water for immersion. John baptized Jesus. Matthew chapter 3, verses 13 through 17 tells us that Jesus, when he was baptized, went up straightway out of the water. Jesus had to be down in the water in order to come up out of the water. This description shows that Christ was immersed by John in the river Jordan. Acts chapter 8, verses 36 through 39 is another illustration that baptism is immersion. Verse 36 relates that as Philip and the eunuch traveled, they came to water. Verse 38 states, they went down both into the water. Verse 39 says, they came up out of the water. To sprinkle or pour, that wouldn't be necessary. Only immersion would require it. Now consider Romans chapter 6, verses 3 through 5. Here, describing baptism as a burial, Paul says, know ye not that so many of us as were baptized into Jesus Christ were baptized into his death? Therefore we are buried with him by baptism into death, that like as Christ was raised from the dead by the glory of the Father, even so we also should walk in newness of life. For if we've been planted together in the likeness of his death, we shall also be in the likeness of his resurrection. Neither sprinkling nor pouring are analogous to a burial,
but immersion truly is. There's just absolutely no scriptural justification for baptism being anything but immersion. In keeping with that fact, once upon a time a preacher of good old John Wesley's band went forth upon a mission out in Indian land. He gave the chief a Bible and journeyed on his way, but came back through that section at a somewhat later day. The chief called it but immersion. In keeping with that fact, once upon a time a preacher of good old John Wesley's band went forth upon a mission out in Indian land. He gave the chief a

0: at the vessel with an apprehensive look.
1: "This pond be much too little. You give 'em chief wrong book."
0: The preacher urged and urged that a small amount would do, but failed to turn the Indian from his
1: "heap much water" view.
0: But the preacher finally consented to let his custom slip. He'd go down to the river and give the chief a dip.
1: "No, no,"
0: the chief responded.
1: "You tried to change God's plan from dip to little sprinkle. Me guess you be wrong man."
0: Yes, ladies and gentlemen, the Bible exposes and refutes the Methodist errors regarding baptism. Methodist, I plead with you. Go to the Bible, not to the Methodist book of discipline for your religious beliefs. What we believe, preach, and practice must never contradict nor conflict with it.

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6: The Lubbock South Links weather forecast on this Sunday. The temperatures reaching into the upper 90s, and well, a few 100s certainly are possible this afternoon as temperatures will drop overnight tonight into the middle upper 60s. On Monday, temperatures once again in the middle upper 90s. And the weather is brought to you by Sonic with the all-new $7 Sonic Big Deal Meal. And the meteorologist Ron Roberts, the Lubbock's official weather station, News Talk KFYO.
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9: This is KFYO Sunday Morning. These are words of love brought to you by the Churches of Christ.

The examples of the great people of the Bible have challenged the thinking of all of us for many centuries. As we begin to read again and again the Bible records about the great people who've lived before us, we're moved with the recognition, even now, that their lives possess some great qualities that God would have us to make our very own. Every Bible student is bound to be impressed with the truth that the worthy men of God were all men of very definite and deep convictions. Both in the Old Testament and in the New Testament, God has held before us characters that stand out in God's Hall of Fame, and they are there because of the convictions that they held. I want you to think about the Apostle Paul, that great man whose life was so useful in telling others about the Lord Jesus Christ. Paul said, "I know whom I have believed, and I am persuaded that he is able to keep that which I have committed unto him against that day." 2 Timothy 1 and verse 12. It was this conviction that stood at the very heart and center of all of Paul's work and his great sacrifices for the Lord. It caused him to suffer so many things that Christ might be made known to others, even as Paul knew the Lord himself. Paul wanted others to share that great faith in the Lord and to be partakers of the great salvation that can only be enjoyed in Christ our Lord. I want us to notice this morning, Paul said, "I know whom I have believed." The certainty of the faith of the servant of Christ must surely be clear to all of us. There is no expression of doubt. There was nothing uncertain about the foundation upon which his life was built. He said, "I know." There is no mistaking the tone of his decision, is there? The strength and enthusiasm of his faith can be fully realized as we recall that he wrote those words. Paul was standing face to face with the final test of his fidelity to that conviction. Indeed, the time for him to die for Christ was at hand. And as the death of a martyr was soon to be his, the certainty of his faith and assurance became the declaration of this great servant of the Lord. Paul said, "I know whom I have believed, and am persuaded that he is able to keep that which I have committed unto him against that day." This great man had suffered for Christ, and as he had suffered for Christ, he was now ready to die for Christ, and he would die in the full assurance of that crown of righteousness which the Lord, the righteous judge, would give him in that great day. You know, it's certainly refreshing in these days of hesitancy and doubt, to read these words of Paul. The certain and sure faith that he exemplified is the great need of our 20th and 21st century. In our times of conflict and peril, these words can give us tremendous courage and strength. I'm confident that all of us need to think more about Paul and the other great examples that God has given us, so that we may fashion our lives after them. We need the distinct and firm confidence, the same clear conviction to direct our lives and to cause us to live for Christ. I need to be able, you need to be able, all of us need to be able to say with Paul, "I know whom I have believed. I am persuaded." We need to be so completely convinced of the truth of God's Word and of the principles of the gospel of Christ that we will have within us the genuine convictions that will make us what God wants us to be. You know, the importance of this study can be more fully realized as we think of the many questions that face us when we consider these things. Let's talk about some of the questions as we think about conviction. First of all, I think the question ought to be, what is conviction? What indeed is conviction? It means a strong belief on the ground of satisfactory evidence. I think that's so important. It's a strong belief on the ground of satisfactory evidence. It is a deep-seated persuasion. It's a state of being free from doubt as to what is right or what is wrong to do. It makes the conscience more than just some kind of a moral policeman. It is a strong inward force, calling for strenuous effort in carrying out the aim or the end decided upon. When it is a right conviction, it will give the whole life real purpose and aim and dignity. It will remove the thought of drudgery from even the hardest tasks
because of the great desire to accomplish what is right and what is best. It is conviction that can be the ground upon which we rest. It becomes the drive which moves us to be what we ought to be. True conviction is based upon knowledge. It cannot be otherwise. The Bible says, faith comes hearing, and hearing by the Word of God. Our conviction must be based on knowledge. It considers the good and the bad, the right and the wrong. And then seeing and knowing what is right and best, the person is convinced or convicted of the correct course to pursue. Sometimes someone may think that he has a definite conviction on a matter when really he has not been convinced. He has not based his feeling upon facts and has no real reason for his thinking or for his feeling. Conviction is a matter of knowing so thoroughly and of understanding so completely that all doubt as to the proper decision is entirely removed. I think that is so important to us as we attempt to make our way from earth to heaven. Conviction is not to be confused with inclination. Now, we're often inclined to like or to dislike certain things, or we may be inclined to like or dislike certain people without knowing or without stopping to consider why. Maybe some little thing we've heard, something in our background or the circumstances may cause us to form attitudes, make decisions that are not based on facts or reason. Such is a matter of inclination or circumstance, and is not to be confused with matters of conviction. So conviction is not inclination, and prejudice is sometimes mistaken for conviction. Prejudice actually means to judge before, to prejudge, prejudice, and that without the facts at hand. Prejudice is an adverse leaning to something without just grounds or before there is sufficient knowledge. Prejudice generally indicates a closed mind, not willing to receive the truth or facts when presented. You know, many times people are prejudiced toward other individuals, sometimes toward ideas or teachings, and especially in matters of religion. I think a very clear example of this and how this functions is found in the first chapter of the Gospel of John. Philip told Nathanael about Jesus of Nazareth, the Son of God. And Nathanael said unto him, "Can there any good thing come out of Nazareth?" He was so prejudiced against Christ because of the city where he grew up. But when Nathanael had seen and heard the Lord himself, then he was convinced. He said, "Rabbi, thou art the Son of God. Thou art the King of Israel." His prejudice was removed by what? It was removed by knowledge. You know, this is so often true today. Many people have the same attitude toward the Bible, toward God, toward Christ, toward the Church of Christ. Prejudice is a dangerous thing, and may we not permit it to hide the truth of God and the beauty of the divine plan of salvation from us. If men only knew and understood, they would be as completely changed as was Nathanael on that occasion. But nothing is so blinding as prejudice in religion, for none are so blind as those who will not see. Jesus said, "If any man will to do my will, he shall know the doctrine." All too often, we have closed our eyes to the truth of our Lord, Matthew 13 and verse 15. Saul of Tarsus was a good example of that. Saul of Tarsus was just that blind before he learned about the Lord on the Damascus Road. Saul of Tarsus was a young, brilliant Jewish lawyer. He was convinced that there was a God in heaven, and he worshiped God. He was a Pharisee of the Pharisees, a Hebrew of the Hebrews, and he believed with all his heart that he was right, and that the followers of Christ were so wrong that they should be put to death. But when he was convinced that Jesus of Nazareth was the Son of God and that the Christians whom he had been persecuting were right, then he was ready to follow Christ and to suffer persecution for Christ and to die for Christ.

Christ. You see, his prejudice gave way to conviction, and that conviction made him Paul the Apostle of Jesus Christ the Lord. From that day forward, there was never any doubt in Paul's mind as to the course that he should pursue. His conviction led him to give his very life for the Lord Jesus Christ. Another thing that should not be confused with conviction when we're talking about inclination, talking about prejudice, opinion is not conviction. And I think we must know this. Opinion is what one thinks about something. And one's thinking may be without the proper consideration of what is really right. Even though one's intentions are good, and he thinks he's right, he may very well be wrong. This is true of any of us. There's a good example in the Bible about this. In 1 Kings chapter 13, we're told about a young prophet coming out of Judah to cry against the altar of Jeroboam. He had the convictions that caused him to go, caused him to risk his life in condemning the idolatrous king. But the young man died because he thought he was of the opinion that the old prophet had spoken truthfully in telling him to tarry and to eat at his house before returning home. However, the Bible states that the old prophet lied to him, verse 18, and that young prophet died. Had that young man held to his convictions and returned as God had told him to do, he would have lived. How important that we understand that we can be led astray. Solomon warned men, saying in Proverbs 16:25, "There is a way that seemeth right unto a man, but the end thereof are the ways of death." What we think is right is not always right. Thinking it so does not make it right. We should know and be very sure according to the Scriptures. I suppose that at some time or another that all of us have been on the wrong road, traveling along, feeling good about the matter, to only to discover that we had taken the wrong road, and sometimes at great inconvenience, turning around, going back, all of these kind of things. But so it's certainly possible. I think one of the most frightening passages in all the Scriptures is Proverbs 16:25. "There is a way that seems right unto a man, but the end thereof are the ways of death." How important that we turn to the standard of authority, to the Word of God, that we check and that we be sure, as Paul would say, examine ourselves to see if we be in the faith. You know, many people have thought that faith alone, that faith only would save them, and that men didn't have to obey the gospel of Christ in order to be saved. But the Bible says that Christ is the author of eternal salvation unto all them that obey him, Hebrews 5:9. And our opinions should be abandoned for the conviction that we obey Christ. If our opinion is that all one has to do is believe, it is faith plus nothing, as we're often told, that faith only is a wholesome doctrine, let me assure you that we need to turn to the Scriptures and hear the Scriptures say, Christ is the author of eternal salvation to those that obey him. Hebrews 5:9. You know, some of the opinion that baptism is not essential to salvation, but again, opinion should give way to the words of Jesus. Jesus said, "Go ye into all the world and preach the gospel to every creature. He that believeth and is baptized shall be saved." You know, others think it does not matter how one is to be baptized, and that we can sprinkle water him, pour water on him, that this is just as good as immersion. But I remind you that the Bible says we are buried with him by baptism, Romans 6 and verse 4. The truth of God's word should convince us that baptism is a burial in water in obedience to Christ and in the likeness of the burial of Christ so that we can arise to live for the Lord. You'll find these passages in Colossians chapter 2, verse 12 and Romans 6, verse 1 through verse 6. And again, we often hear people say, you don't have to be a member of any particular church in order to go to heaven, or that church membership is not essential. We often hear the church cannot save you, and on and on and on. We live at a time where the church is so downgraded
and it looked upon with such disfavor, and we have, the world has finally accepted the idea that the church is not essential until we have reached the state of the ridiculous. The Bible says, listen, the Bible says that the Lord established his church for man's salvation. In fact, in Acts 20 and verse 28, the Bible says, "Feed the church of God which he purchased with his own blood." The Lord bought the church with his life's blood. And again, Christ is the Savior of the body, which is the church. Ephesians 5, verse 23. You know, we should be convinced by the word of the Lord that God's way is right. Regardless of what our opinion may be, regardless of what we may hear, regardless of what is told to us over and over again, we need, for our convictions, we must go to the Scriptures. And we should be convinced that by the Word of God, that God's way is right. Every one of us, every last one of us, needs the church. And we need the Savior of that great spiritual body which the Bible plainly declares is the church. Everyone needs the blessings of worship and the fellowship of fellow Christians in the church. Our opinion should not be permitted to keep us from accepting the great blessing that our Lord provided. At what cost? At the cost of Calvary. Many will be disappointed in the day of judgment because they have followed their opinions instead of obeying the Holy Christ. Knowledge alone is not conviction. You know, of all these other things that we have noted, is not conviction. Well, knowledge itself is not conviction. You know, we may convince ourselves sometime that, well, we know a great deal about the Scriptures, and because we know a great deal, then this will make us right in the sight of God. But there are many people who know what is right, but they do not possess the conviction to do what they know is right. In John 12, verse 42 and 43, we read about some of the chief rulers who believed on Christ. But because of the Pharisees, they did not confess him, lest they should be put out of the synagogue, for they loved the praise of men more than the praise of God. In other words, they knew what they should do. There wasn't any doubt about it. They knew what they should do, but they lacked the conviction to confess the Christ because they didn't want to be put out of the synagogue. Many people today know that they ought to be Christians. They know that the Lord's way is right. They know that the church of the Lord is right, and that they should live for Christ and they ought to worship God. But they fail to have strong enough convictions to do what they know is right to do. And again, I think many of us just simply follow convenience instead of a conviction. I think if there's any one thing that we must know as the people of God, that salvation is not a matter of convenience. Salvation is a matter of conviction. Circumstances sometimes make it convenient to do what is right, but sometimes the circumstances are not convenient to do what is right. So what do we do in those cases? You know, if one does the right simply because it's convenient, he will do the wrong if wrong were more convenient. Some are for Christ when they're among the friends of Christ, but when they're among the enemies of Christ, they refuse to confess him or even out and out deny him. Peter was weak. He yielded to such a temptation and three times denied his Lord. But Peter repented, and so should we when we let our surroundings or our peers overcome us. You know, some go to worship God when everything's convenient, but they forsake the assembly of the saints when other things make the worship not so convenient. Many will follow such a course this very day. The question for us this morning is, what are we going to do? Are we going to have enough conviction about this matter that we're going to get up and go? The Bible says, not forsaking the assembling of ourselves together, as the manner of some is, but exhorting one another, and so much the more as you see the day approaching. Hebrews 10, verse 25 and 26. In fact, he goes on to tell you that under the Old Testament, that those who despised Moses' law died without mercy under two or three witnesses. Of how much sorer punishment, suppose ye, shall he be thought worthy, who hath trodden underfoot the Son of God,
counted the blood of the covenant wherewith he was sanctified an unholy thing, and has done despite unto the Spirit of grace. The Bible tells us that today the whole church should come together into one place. That is, the congregation, for example, the congregation in McGregor, the whole congregation should come together into one place. We are to meet together to worship God. And we're not to let friends or family or business connections or any other thing influence us to neglect our duty to God. We plead today with you to have a deep-seated conviction of what is right, of what God wants you to do, and then do it with all of your might, whether it's convenient or whether it's not convenient. Just be sure that it's right, and then do it. Stand up for your convictions, as we often sing the grand old song, Stand Up for Jesus, Ye Soldiers of the Cross. We indeed need to be singing it and doing it. We need people of conviction who will take their stand for what is right against what is wrong, and we'll take our stand and we'll be so convicted that we're going to do the things that we know very well that we ought to do. The Lord needs people of conviction. I am convinced that He's looking for people who are convicted by the truth of His Word and will stand for what is right. He's not pleased with weak, vacillating, fearful people who are filled with doubts and who have hearts of little faith. He wants people who cannot be moved by the forces of evil or swayed by the opinions and the doctrines of men. He can use men of faith to obey, a purpose to stand for what is right and truth, even though others seem to be turning away. In the midst of a world that is filled with sin and trouble, the Lord pleads for men to come to Him and to find rest and peace and security. He wants people who will fight the good fight of faith, lay hold on eternal life. May the Lord help us to have such a firm conviction that we'll give our lives to His service, we'll stand up for the truth of our Lord by faithful Christian living in loyal, dedicated service at all times. This is what conviction is about, at least a little of it from the Holy Scriptures, and we hope that this will help us to come to the place of the Apostle Paul when he said, I know whom I have believed, and I am persuaded that he is able to keep that which I have committed unto him against that day. This was his conviction. May it be our conviction today.

0: Happy Lord's Day to you all. If you're a regular listener of this program, we certainly thank you for that. And if you're new to the broadcast, we welcome you as our special guest. 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What a wonderful blessing it is that we can come to you each Lord's Day, and we do so with the purpose to help you to grow in your Christian walk, faith, and knowledge of our Lord and Savior Jesus and the church that he built as he said he would in Matthew 16, verse 18. 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
3: 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Will the midterm Republican convention be enough to blunt Democratic momentum weeks before the November elections? We'll have analysis. Also, alarms are sounding in the job market, where the size of the workforce hasn't been this low since the pandemic. What's going on? And phone bans at school from bell to bell, do they work? 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
4: 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A Flock camera put her car near the crash. One problem, she was totally innocent. 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Blame the camera, right? Wrong. The camera put her black Durango 3 miles away. A 911 caller described a maroon one, different plate. Her car had absolutely no damage. She had a receipt showing where she was located. Prosecutors dropped every charge. Her lawsuit targets two state troopers, not the camera company. Now, I support the police 100%, but lazy work happens. Mark my words. Courts will demand more than a camera hit before anyone gets cuffed. My advice, if police come knocking, say four words. I want a lawyer. Put the blame where it belongs. This time, it's not Flock. 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
9: The loving Uplink's weather forecast on this Sunday. The temperatures reaching into the upper 90s, and well, a few 100s certainly are possible this afternoon as temperatures will drop overnight tonight into the middle upper 60s. On Monday, temperatures once again in the middle upper 90s. And the weather is brought to you by Sonic with the all-new $7 Sonic Big Deal Meal. I'm meteorologist Ron Roberts, the Lubbock's official weather station, News Talk KFYO.
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13: We welcome our KFYO listeners to our Bible study today. We've started our new study in the book of Romans, and we continue that today in chapter 2. Romans chapter 2. Hope you have your word with you and the word, and you'll follow with us as we read it. Paul is wanting to go to Rome. He's in Corinth at this time on his third missionary journey, about 56 to 58 A.D., writing this letter that's going to be carried to them by a woman by the name of Phoebe. And the actual penman is identified there in the latter part of the book of Rome, when all he's making they're making greetings to the ones at Rome. And Tertius is his name in verse 22 of chapter 16, writes the epistle and greets them. But it's God's word through the Holy Spirit. Paul has in mind of going to Rome. He will go to Rome. It's just a part of God's plan and will that he get there, but it won't be like he planned on getting there. But isn't that the way it happens sometimes in our lives? In order for God to bring about his will, for whatever reason, he's not always able to do it the easiest way, but he takes us through it. So he tells them, I'm coming to see you. And so he writes this letter and identifies himself, as he does in all of his greeting, Paul, a servant, but also an apostle called by Jesus Christ. And that happened on the road to Damascus when he was saved, that God called him to be to reach out to the Gentiles. So he identifies himself and his message. The thing that really drove Paul to spend all the time going on these, not only three, but I believe four missionary journeys, was verse 16 of chapter 1. Paul said, I am not ashamed of the gospel of Jesus Christ, for it is the power of God unto salvation to everyone that believes, to the Jew first, and then to the Gentile. But then he goes on in verse 17 saying, for in it, the gospel, the righteousness of God is revealed from faith to faith. And as it's written, the just shall live by faith. And that's what, when Martin Luther read that passage, it changed his life. This devout Catholic monk, who was at the very moment ascending those steps of this certain building, whatever it was, as a part of his rituals, it changed his life. And he not only left Catholicism, but he became one of the great spokesmen for Christ after that. But it's an important verse. The just shall live by faith, not by works, but by faith. Now, having said that, in the rest of chapter 1, he talks about how everyone is accountable to God. There's no one is without excuse, because in creation, God has revealed himself and his attributes.

attributes, and as a part of creation, the mind, the spirit of man has been given conscience. They know guilt. And so no one's without excuse. All should know that there's a God. There's a God greater who has created all of this. And having said that now, what do you say to a church where you've never been and you want them to be your supporting church to send you out on a mission, a missionary journey? What do you say to them? Well, Paul chose, first of all, to talk about the wrath of God and the sins of people. That, you know, I would have lavished them with some good words, wouldn't you? I'd have smeared it on pretty thick, you know, boasting and bragging on them for what they had done. And they deserved that because the church was doing well. But Paul didn't. He started talking to them about sin and about the wrath of God. And he speaks a bit about that in the latter part of chapter 1, but now we get to chapter 2, and he says it again in verse 1. Therefore, you are inexcusable, oh man, whoever you are, who judges. One of the sins that was evidently was and is very prevalent is people judging one another. You know, we just say, I'm just evaluating them. We try to excuse ourselves when we judge somebody, but we know what we're doing. We're finding fault with them, and sometimes we don't even tell them what we think. Sometimes we do tell them what we think. But Paul says, who are you to judge anybody? You know, Jesus picks up on this same thought in the Gospels. In many, many places, he talks about, don't judge other people. Judge not, lest you'll be judged, is what he says. Remember when they brought the woman there, and through this adulteress, they caught her in adultery, in the act of adultery, threw her at the feet of Jesus and said, basically, what are you going to do to her? They wanted to condemn her for adultery. And so here's how Jesus dealt with it. He said, okay, you're talking about her sins. So let whichever one of you that's without sin cast the first stone. Well, couldn't any of them cast that stone because they knew they were guilty of sin. They had found fault and sin in her, but Jesus said, okay, the law does say that if a woman's taken in adultery, she should be stoned. Jesus said, go ahead, but you got to be without sin if you're going to be the first one. And they couldn't do it. And they walked away. And Jesus said, where are your accusers? He said, they can't accuse you. I won't accuse you, Jesus said. So, judgment, judging others, is a terrible sin because there's only one judge. God is the supreme judge. And Paul's going to talk about that. Whenever mankind judges, we've talked about how they judge others, but they're guilty of the same sin many times. We know that the judgment of God, though, is according to truth. If you judge a person of whatever sin, let's say the sin of speeding on the loop, okay? It's not a very serious sin, you don't think, until it kills somebody, but then here they come around you and you start griping, complaining, judging them. Well, it's not wrong to say, hey, they're breaking the law. I'm going to turn them in. I got their license plate. When at the very time you're guilty of the same thing, you just didn't get caught.
That's what he's saying here. You're inexcusable, O man, whoever you are who judge, for in whatever you judge another, you condemn yourself. Verse 1. For you who judge practice the same things. And if we're honest, we don't have any business. Judge another, you condemn yourself. Verse 1. For you who judge practice the same things.

words for the hypocrites. Woe unto you, scribes and Pharisees and hypocrites. Hypocrites. People who say one thing and do something else. People who play the part of an actor. They put on a mask so you can't tell who they are doing what they do. They're hypocrites. And Jesus and Paul says here, you know, you condemn somebody, you judge somebody when you're guilty of the same thing. You're a hypocrite. You're a hypocrite. And so he goes on and say, you know, we don't deserve to judge. We don't have the right to judge, but God does. In verse 2, he talks about the first reason God has the right to judge. We know that the judgment of God is according to truth. Truth. God judges. God's judgment is right. It's done in truth. It's not hidden. He's not hiding behind a mask. He's not accusing other people falsely, maybe even. But he judges in truth. When God judges you, don't think, God, I don't deserve that. You do. If he judged you, because it's in truth. A lot of things we do, we don't admit that we do them. We don't admit that it's wrong to do them. But God knows, and he judges in truth. So whereas man judges hypocritically, God judges truthfully. And so he goes on and says, who do you think you are, O man, who judge those practicing such things when you do the same? Do you think you will escape the judgment of God? He's dealing with sin. Now he's talking about God's judgment upon sin and sinners. And do you think that you can judge others doing the same thing they are without his judgment? Verse 4 gives the reason why people oftentimes judge and think they have the right to. Verse 4 says, or do you despise the riches of his goodness, of his forbearance, of his long sufferings? The goodness of God is a reason for people to judge others. And here's why. This is what they're thinking. I'm not the one coming under judgment. It's those doing wrong. It's not me. They were letting the goodness of God make them think that they're not wrong, or God wouldn't be good to them. He wouldn't be kind to them like he is. He wouldn't be gracious to them like he is. If they were wrong, if they needed it, God wouldn't be kind. And so their kindness, what they thought, was giving them a right. God's not punishing them. But it says there in verse 4, the end of it, not knowing that the goodness of God leads you to repentance. God's goodness was meant to bring people to repentance, to say, you know, God, I'm guilty of that. I need to repent of that. I need to find forgiveness from that. And his goodness is to bring us to that point, not to make us think, hey, I must be all right, and I must be allowed to judge others because, you know, I'm not the one coming under that condemnation. So, God is talking to the, now he's talking to the church at Rome. He's talking to God's people, God's children. We're talking about the church of the Lord Jesus Christ, ones that have been saved by the grace of God through their faith in him. They needed forgiveness. You know, the Jew was the one that felt like they didn't need forgiveness, but they weren't the only one. Paul's saying everyone stands in need for forgiveness. These next few verses here, if you just tore this page out of your Bible and didn't have anything but it, and as we read through it, you're going to think, Paul is telling us that we're saved by our works. No, Paul's not telling you that, because there's multiple numbers of other scriptures that tell us clearly that

You're saved by grace through faith, not of works, lest any man should boast, Ephesians 2:8. But we are his workmanship, created in Christ Jesus unto good works, Ephesians 2:9. Do we have good works? Yes. Are good works important? Yes. Do good works save you? No. You're saved by grace through faith. So, as we read this, he's going to make a statement there. Even in verse 7, listen to this statement. If it was the only scripture you had, eternal life to those who by patient continuance in doing good seek for glory, honor, and immortality. Eternal life? Now that sounds like they're going to heaven because of their obeying the truth, doing good, seeking for honor and glory and immortality. But you can't just take that one verse. The bottom line is what he's going to end up saying is your works are very important. What you do. Rather than judging other people, look within yourself and make sure that you have good works in your life. Now, he's talking to Christian people who got saved not by their works, but by their faith in Christ. Remember, it goes back to that Romans 1:16, that the gospel of Jesus Christ is the power of God unto salvation. They're there because of their faith in Jesus Christ. But Paul is talking to them about their works now. Their works. Well, the Jews, he talks about Jews and Gentiles, Jews and non-Greeks. We know that the Jews were all about works. Keeping the law. Keeping the law. That's what was important to them. God said, do this, don't do that. They did their best to do this and not do that. And then they thought, well, you know what? It'd make it easier for us not to do that if we told them they can't do this. And so they started adding to the 615 laws that God gave them. They started adding to the law their thoughts about it. So when it says keep this, remember the Sabbath and keep it holy, well, that means you don't labor on the Sabbath. It says that. So carrying a burden is labor, so you can't carry a burden that weighs more than X number of pounds. And you can't carry it but so far. If you carry it any farther, you'll be working. They just kept adding law after law after law to God's law, telling them everything they can and can't do to keep the law. So the Jews, they're trying their best to keep do what God tells them to do. Well, that's good, isn't it? Yeah, that is good. That's good. But they felt like their relationship with God depended upon that and only upon that. And it didn't. God's relationship to people always came together because of their faith. By faith, Abraham believed God, left the Ur of the Chaldees to go to a land that he had never seen, never. And by faith, so-and-so did this. By faith, so-and-so did that. Yeah, their works were important, but they didn't save them, and they didn't make them right with God. So, he's talking now about eternal life. For those who continue doing good, seeking glory, honor, and immortality. So this was the Jew. Now the Gentile, they didn't even believe in God, not the God of Israel. And so he talks to them in verse 8. They're self-seeking. They don't obey the truth. They obey unrighteousness, indignation, wrath, and tribulation and anguish on every soul of man who does evil. The Jew first, see, the Jew first, even though they kept all the laws, and not only the Jew first, but also the Greek.

the Gentiles. That's everybody. You know, he said that earlier. He said, everyone is without excuse. Everyone is guilty of sinning. You don't have the right to judge somebody else's sins. Just don't take the speck out of somebody else's eye when you got a beam in your own, Jesus said. Don't judge. Look at yourself, deal with your own sin, and let God, who is the only judge that judges in truth, you know, let him be the judge, not you. Now, we're told there in verse 6, who will render to each one, when he's talking about judgment, God is judge, according to their deeds. God will judge the deeds of people. Yours and mine will be judged. At the judgment seat of Christ, 1 Corinthians, it talks about how there before the judgment seat of Christ, our lives will be judged, and the bad stuff, the sins, the life that was lived wasn't lived for God, that, and he sums it up by saying the wood, the hay, the stubble. That stuff that's not important, that doesn't count for eternity, that stuff is going to be burned up. It's going to be judged and it's going to be burned up. But the gold, the silver, the precious stones, that part of my life, the things that I did for the kingdom of God, for the glory of God, out of love, on and on, these things will be saved and preserved. Revelation says, and your works shall follow you. You know, yeah, works is important. Don't discount the importance of work. Remember, first of all, and most of all, works do not save you, but works prove that you're saved. They prove it. James, how could James say it? He said, well, you're saved by faith. Show me your faith. Show me yours. You got it in your pocket? Hold it up. I want to see your faith. No. James says, I'll show you my faith. His works. His works is proof of his faith. And all of this that God's saying here about works and the importance of works is works shows your faith. So, for by grace are you saved, yes, but it's through faith. And James says it another way. If you say you have faith and you don't have works, you've got dead faith and it can't save you. It's not saving faith if it doesn't produce works. Now, are works important? I'd say so. It proves my faith. If I don't have any works, I don't have any proof of my faith. I probably don't have faith if I don't have works. So, you know, the grace of God, faith that saves, and the works of man, the two sides of the same coin. You don't get one without the other one. So, because of that, you know, he makes the, and this applies to everybody. It applies to the church. You know, and he says there in verse 12, as many that have sinned without law, they'll perish without the law. But as many as have sinned in the law, they'll be judged by the law. For not the hearers of the law are just in the sight of God, but the doers. Be not hearers of the word, but doers, James says. Doers of the word. That's the proof of your faith, of your obedience. Yes, you can say the law is all important, but if you don't obey it, if you just hear it, then it's no good. Now, the Jews have heard the word of God. They've heard it over and over through the synagogues, the reading of the word, and on their lives.

0: They knew the Word of God, but they didn't do the Word of God. They kept a lot of it, but they didn't keep all of it. You know, the thing about sin, God says, if you're guilty in one point, you're guilty in all. To me, the best picture of that is, you know, somebody towing a car with a chain. I've done that, have you? Yeah, kind of dangerous. You wonder if that chain's going to break. And they say that no chain is stronger than its weakest link. And if it breaks, the chain's gone. It's not good anymore to do what it was going to do. That's the way the Bible talks about keeping the law of God. You know, if you sin in one point, you're guilty of it all. You're guilty of breaking God's law. And you stand condemned, or you stand in need of forgiveness. That can only come in Jesus Christ. As far as obedience to the law is concerned, the Jews, they said you have to be circumcised, period. If you're going to be right with God, you must be circumcised. And it didn't take long before, and God told them to do that, but it didn't take long until circumcision not only became the outward sign of one's relationship with God, but for the Jew, it became the thing that made you one of God's children. And it didn't. The law was given to people that he had already called to be his people. And circumcision didn't make them his people, but it showed that they were his people. But it didn't take long until that's all people were told. Our children, when they were 8 years old, the male child was circumcised. He didn't have any choice in the matter. That's just something that had to happen. And when it had to happen, when it did happen, he became one of them. Now, we look back on that and we say, well, that's foolish. You know, that's foolish. But I think we would all be amazed today at how many people believe that all you have to do to be saved is get baptized. I'm serious. That's all that you got to be baptized. If you're not baptized, you're not saved. If you're baptized, you are saved. And the Scripture doesn't teach that. The Scripture teaches us that baptism is a step of obedience that shows that you have committed your life to Christ and now you're a follower of Christ. It shows that to others. It is your first, it should be your very first public profession of faith in your baptism. When you're baptized, people ought to see that you are saying to them, I have given my life to Christ and now I have died to my sins. Romans chapter 6, I've died to my sin and I've been raised to a new life in Christ. But it doesn't save you. It is a way by whom you become a member of the church, but you became a part of the church, the body of Christ, when you accepted Jesus, his church. Now, we have local groups of his church, but baptism doesn't save anybody. But we're going to be amazed on that day if we're told, if we know how many people, when they stand before Peter at those pearly gates, we talk about that, don't we? No, when they stand before God and he looks to see if their name's written in the book of life, and it's not, he's going to say, depart from me, for I never knew you. Baptism isn't how you get to know God. You get to know God through his son, Jesus. Through that new birth that happens when Jesus forgives your sins and the Holy Spirit comes in your heart to live. That's when you become a child of God. But the world today, looks at baptism and church membership. Well, I was in the cradle role at church. I've been in church all my life. Church doesn't save anybody. It's a gathering. It's the called out ones, the ecclesia, the called out ones, called God's children called together. That makes up His church. And it's universal and it's local. But it's God's people who have come to Him by faith in Jesus Christ. So the Jews boast on His circumcision, and the church today boasts on their baptism and their membership. And none of them know God. So, you who make your boast, verse 23, your boast in the law. Remember, they're judging everybody else that's doing wrong because they're boasting in the law, what the law says, how they're trying to keep the law. But you dishonor God through breaking the law. Verse 24 is soul-searching. For the name of God is blasphemed among the Gentiles because of you. They're laughing at us. The world, people without God, are laughing at the church because we're claiming this superior life relationship with God, and then we don't live any different than they do. And the church is being blasphemed, and the name of God is being blasphemed by unbelievers that say, if that's what the church is all about, I don't want anything to do with it. That's not what the world should be seeing from the church. We're giving a...
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0: Will you pray with me? Our most holy and righteous Father, we come to you this morning thanking you, Lord, for the blessings that you bestow upon us daily. We thank you, Lord, for this opportunity to come together and worship you and sing praises unto you and to gather as one people. We thank you, Lord, that we have that opportunity. Heavenly Father, we pray for those mentioned that are sick and afflicted this morning. We pray that you will be with them as they recover from their illnesses. We thank you so much, Lord, that Brother Jimmy is able to be back with us. Heavenly Father, we know that this world is in chaos at this time. And we pray, Lord, that we will stay in the straight and narrow that you have provided us through the word that you have provided us. Heavenly Father, we thank you for the elders of this congregation, for the stand that they take for the truth. And we thank you so much, Lord, for Brother Tommy, Brother Greg, for the lessons that they bring to us. We pray, Heavenly Father, that as we go in our daily lives, we will be examples to those around us that we are, in fact, the true Christians of the Bible. Heavenly Father, we pray that in all things thy will be done. In Christ's holy name we pray, amen.
1: Thank you, Richard. Number 247. Here we are, but straying pilgrims, number 247.

Please mark number 197, Have Thine Own Way, Lord. 197. And after you have 197 marked, please turn to number 243, Home of the Soul. 243. We'll sing this song before the lesson this morning. If you're able, will you stand with me as we sing together? If for the

0: Brother Tommy Hicks.
1: There are a couple of things I'd like to mention before we go to the lesson. First of all, a great number of men from this congregation and some ladies met over at Josh and Darcy's Thursday to help pack them up for their move over to their new work. I got a report back from Johnny McDonald, who has taken a truck and a trailer load of their earthly goods, that they had arrived there safe and sound, and that Josh and Darcy are bone tired, but he had an obligation, as I understood it, at 1 o'clock yesterday afternoon to teach. And we know that as they begin this new work, they're excited and looking forward to it. One of the things that you can appreciate about Josh, among many, is that he had the desire to preach and teach. And we want to wish them well. We want to pray for them, keep them in our prayers as they begin this new work and as they then carry out this work in the coming years. One thing I really did envy about Josh, he was young. But I also know that being young will help him in this excitement that he has to be able to last. He may have been bone tired, but if he had to, he'd have probably dragged himself up to the pulpit to preach and teach, and that's something we can appreciate. Another thing, man, we've got some great men in this congregation. I mentioned how many showed up to help pack, get them on their way. And those great men, many of them are here this morning, and a few may not be. But these are all tremendous men, wonderful men, excellent men, handsome men. Oh, by the way, we need you men to be ready this coming Sunday night to sign up to introduce our speakers for the 28th Annual Lubbock Lectureship, which will come up 11 through 14 in October. Now remember how good looking you are. You want to stand up here and you want people to know who's going to be speaking, and that will be your opportunity to introduce a speaker. So please, please, please, next Sunday evening, be here. And some men that may not be here, let them know that next Sunday night we will have our time to volunteer for the introduction of our speakers. It's been mentioned that we have, I guess you can say, cans out for the lectureship, different things. One of those, of course, is the motel rooms for our speakers. We have two schools of preaching that will be coming this year. And if I remembered or heard correctly, there's about 35, 6, or 7

rooms that will be required to house all of these folks from the two schools of preaching. So keep that in your thoughts and your mind. And also, when it comes to the, I guess you could say, the other things that we have to do, and respectfully we enjoy doing it for the lectureship, that this is a congregational effort. I can remember, and some of you probably do too, especially when we were new, let's say the first few years of the lectureship, people would come to this lectureship and then explain that they were in awe because a congregation this size to undertake the responsibilities for a lectureship, the size of the lectureship, they could not believe that this one congregation would host such an event. Well, this year we'll have our 28th. We're still here. We're still enjoying the lectureships. And I hope I'm not wrong, but I've got to thinking, because of the responses we've had this year already, this may be our greatest attended lectureship. And hopefully from the speaker presentation, it'll be the greatest for that too. We have right now, that I know of, at least 10 RVs that will be parked on our parking lot during this lectureship. And I understand that Dale and Janice may bring one up here. That would make 11, so that there might be opportunities to help people or give people what they might need as far as some rest or whatever. We're doing great, and this will be a well attended from the standpoint of the RVs as well. And Jimmy, where is Jimmy? There's Jimmy. Jimmy is responsible for all those RVs that will be parked on our parking lot out here. He always does a tremendous job. And let me tell you just a little bit about that. About a week or so ago, I took him a list of all the RV people, the people coming that will bring their RVs. And before I could get out of the room, I think he was already planning, and may have already done, calling all of these people to make contact with them about the spaces they'll have in the lectureship. Jimmy's very conscientious about that, and he does do a good job, and he's always dependable. And Jimmy, we're glad you're getting up and going. He's going to have a little therapy. That walker kind of gets in his way, and he's going to graduate up to a cane. So I was telling him a little bit. I said, now, if that therapist will get in front of you with a big old bowl of strawberry ice cream and just kind of walk in front of you, that you're going to follow him, and you'll get to using that cane pretty good. You'll get up and go. And he said, nope. He says he's going to have that bowl of ice cream. He's carrying it himself. So I think Jimmy's well prepared for the work that he will do. I want to deal with a subject that's very common, yet we don't talk about it insofar as its details are concerned, except for a few points. Unfortunately, many people in our society today have been deceived into believing that the gospel of Christ is nothing but foolishness. Some people think that preaching the gospel is a racket, that churches are simply there for making money. Well, I'm not going to question all. There are some, you know, that is the case. These faith healers on television and the people, you know, if you'll send me your money, God will bless you with wealth untold. You know what their gimmick is. But we need to understand there are people who just simply think it's a bunch of nonsense. It's foolishness. And that seems to have been the case since the gospel was first preached almost 2,000 years ago. If you have your Bible with you, please turn over to 1 Corinthians chapter 1. There Paul writes in verses 17 and following, "For Christ sent me not to baptize, but to preach the gospel, not with wisdom of words,

lest the cross of Christ be made of none effect. For the preaching of the cross is to them that perish foolishness, but unto us which are saved, it is the power of God. For it is written, I will destroy the wisdom of the wise, and will bring to nothing the understanding of the prudent. Where is the wise? Where is the scribe? Where is the disputer of this world? Hath not God made foolish the wisdom of this world? For after that, in the wisdom of God, the world by wisdom knew not God. It pleased God by the foolishness of preaching to save them that believe. Well, of course, we know that it is, in fact, the gospel that is to be preached. And people need to realize that there's a whole lot more to the gospel of our Lord and Savior Jesus Christ than they may think. Attempting to express the interconnectedness, the various aspects of the gospel, sound gospel preachers have proclaimed that the gospel contains facts to be believed. I want to stress facts, truths, undeniable truth, facts to be believed. Secondly, commandments that are to be obeyed. And third, promises that are to be received. And these are evident. The word gospel. The word gospel is found 101 times in the New Testament. And I might notice with you, if you wouldn't mind, the first time that the word gospel is found in our New Testaments is in Matthew chapter 4 and verse 23. And Jesus went about all Galilee, teaching in their synagogues and preaching the gospel of the kingdom, and healing all manner of sickness and all manner of disease among the people. You know, when you look at that, when it says the gospel of the kingdom, that was not yet established. I'll say more about that in a little bit. Once the gospel was established, the chiefest among sinners made a declaration that everyone should appreciate. He simply said, I am not ashamed of the gospel of Christ, for it is the power of God unto salvation to everyone that believeth, to the Jew first, and also to the Greek. Because the word power in Romans 1:20, because that word simply means power, but because that word is from the Greek word dunamis, many people have combined these ideas to say that the gospel of Jesus Christ is the dynamite of God. And I want you to understand, in saying that, we have an understatement. It's not enough. This dynamite, this dunamis, has to be understood as being the very most powerful thing in the world today, and it will last throughout eternity. This word, gospel, is a precious word. It's a powerful word. And for you and me, it represents the most important thing that we could ever consider. I'm not ashamed of the gospel of Christ, for it is the power of God unto salvation. You know, looking at it, the word gospel doesn't seem all that significant. Sometimes people will speak of it in a way they shouldn't. For example, they may tell some whopper and then saying that's the gospel truth, and it was a lie to begin with. The word gospel is used in different ways, but let's look first of all at the word itself.

gospel. If we were Greek speakers, every time we said gospel, we would say euangelion. That's a compound word in the Greek. It is two words put together. The first is just two letters, E, U, U. That is good, means good. And then, of course, angelion, or angelios, angelos, the messenger. It's generally, again, simply defined as being the good news. But the word actually has more to it than that. Look at the things that are considered in it. A while ago, in Matthew chapter 4, verse 23, we mentioned that Jesus went about preaching and teaching in the synagogues, preaching the gospel of the kingdom. And then when you come down again to Mark chapter 1, verse 1, Mark uses the word gospel here as a point in time or a reference to a time, just as Jesus was using it in the previous verse that we noted. The word gospel in Mark 1:1 is used to that time when John the Baptizer was working and Jesus Christ were preaching, and they were both preaching the same message. Repent ye, for the kingdom of heaven is at hand. I have a note that I've given to myself that the gospel at this point in time was not the power of God unto salvation. You'll see in a moment why I say that. But it was good news that the kingdom of heaven was at hand. It meant that the prophecies down through the ages were coming to a point in time when they would be fulfilled. We also see the fact that Jesus Christ, the Messiah that was longed for, looked for, had come. And when we talk about such things, we understand that the truth was the kingdom was at hand. You can see that in Matthew chapter 3, verses 1 and 2, but I like especially to consider Mark chapter 9, verse 1, where Jesus Christ is speaking to men and said that the kingdom would come in their lifetime. It's that close. How close is it? Well, when you start trying to do a chronology of how these things unfold, John the Baptist comes, Jesus comes. Jesus has an earthly ministry of about 3 years. It's that close. It's not 30 or 40 years down the road. It's a matter of just 2 or 3 years at this point. Well, the gospel of Christ, as we've said, was not the power of God unto salvation during that period, those 3 or 4 years. There were other things that had to happen before. For example, the salvation that really makes the gospel, the good news, would not be able to come until after the death of Jesus Christ on the cross, Philippians 2, verse 8. It couldn't come until after Joseph of Arimathea took the body down from the cross and buried it in his own tomb, Matthew 27, 59 and 60. And it couldn't come until after Jesus Christ was raised from the dead 3 days after his crucifixion. And this is such a significant, absolutely important point that is brought out in every one of the gospel accounts, that it was upon the first day of the week that Jesus Christ had ascended from the dead. Those three points make what are referred to as constituent elements. And together, they bring about what we're longing for, the salvation of our souls.
Paul reminded the church at Corinth of this when he made the beautiful point, saying, "This is the gospel." He says, "I declare unto you the gospel which is preached unto you, which also ye have received, and wherein ye stand, by which also ye are saved." Now listen, back before the gospel of the kingdom, that was before the kingdom had come. It was before salvation was truly available. But now you are saved if you keep in memory what I preached unto you, unless you have believed in vain. For I delivered unto you first of all that which I also received, how that Christ died for our sins according to the Scriptures, and that he was buried, and that he rose again the third day according to the Scriptures. That's the gospel. Looking at that, people today think it's foolishness. I do not know of any reputable historian who will deny that Jesus Christ lived. They may deny his deity. They may deny that what he was preaching was the truth. But they cannot deny his existence upon the earth. If you were to present a case for his being, we could go to the Scriptures and quote Scripture after Scripture after Scripture and say, here are men testifying to the fact of the life of Jesus Christ. But we don't stop there. We can go to historians. We can go to Josephus. We can go to any number of those who were true blue Roman people of history, and they, considering Joseph and others, they deny the deity of Christ. They didn't believe that he was the Son of God. But they testify that he lived. No man can deny it unless he makes a fool of himself in attempting to do so. Yeah. It's interesting, too, that even the prophets said, when he gets here, he's not going to look like something special. Look at Isaiah. Isaiah basically starts out saying, there's nothing about his appearance that makes him look extraordinary or different. He wasn't handsome. He wasn't particularly, you know, some kind of a physique or whatever else that would make people look at him and marvel. No, he was just a man. He would ask his disciples, who do men think that I, the Son of Man, is? He referred to himself as the Son of Man more times than he referred to himself as being the Son of God. He looked like a man, he acted like a man, and from all appearances, he was just a man. He wasn't rich, so he wasn't famous for his riches. He wasn't powerful from the standpoint of governmental things. He wasn't something extraordinary that got men's attention. The only thing that really did stand out was what he said. For such a nobody to have been the focus of history, looking back, is an amazing thing. But his teaching stands out. I tell people, and this is not a brag, it's just a fact, you'll never find teaching on anything, wherever Christ taught, that is greater or better than what he said. If you want to have children, raise your children. You want to be a husband, a wife,
Go to the Bible. If you want to be respected by your neighbors, by the friends, the people you work with, live like God would have you to live. People may make fun of you in some senses, but they will envy you in reality. We cannot surpass what Jesus Christ taught. And if you look around the world today, you're going to find people who profess to be Christians. You're going to find church buildings, great cathedrals. When it comes to music, you're going to have some of the finest, best pieces of music that have ever been written that have a theme surrounding the Christ. Don't tell me that he didn't live. And don't tell me that what he said was unimportant. It was such a tremendous thing to the Apostle Paul that he couldn't help but magnify it. And I'm talking about not stretching the truth, but pointing out the magnificent details of the matters, especially as they might affect him. Paul made no apologies. I'm not ashamed of the gospel of Christ. And then, if someone messed with that gospel, they had Paul to deal with. The churches of Galatia, for the most part, were Gentile. There were those who were certainly Jewish people. That's where they had the greatest opposition from the Judaizing teachers. We know all of those things. But there were in these Judaizing teachers, people who are trying to preach and teach some things that Jesus Christ never taught, never preached, and yet they were saying, you've got to believe these things or you cannot be saved. Paul says, the gospel has the power of God to salvation. Don't mess with it. And when those Judaizing teachers did, and led people away from that true gospel of Jesus Christ, Paul called them to account. He said, I marvel that you are so soon removed from him that called you into the grace of Christ unto another gospel. I marvel that you are so soon removed from him. I take that to mean, there's discussions about whether he's saying this is removed from Christ or removed from himself who had preached the gospel to these people. But the fact of the matter is they are removing themselves from God's grace. Paul tells them in this letter, ye that are justified by the law are fallen from grace. I marvel that you're so soon removed from him that called you into the grace of Christ and to another gospel, which is not another. But there be some that trouble you and would pervert the gospel of Christ. But though we or an angel from heaven preach any other gospel unto you other than that which we have preached unto you, let him be accursed. As we said before, so say I now again. If any man preach any other gospel unto you than that ye have received, let him be accursed. That's Galatians 1, 6 to 9. Well, there's one gospel. You're going to have to excuse me for being very plain. Look at all the different religions around us today. Judaizing teachers, that was one problem for the churches of Galatia, to be sure. But look at all the different gospel, different doctrine. By the way, the gospel of Christ and the doctrine of Christ are one and the same thing. They're not different. Look at how many different doctrines, how many different gospels are being preached in our world today. When Jesus Christ gave the Great Commission, he said, go ye into all the world. I want to back up, if I may, to Matthew 28:18.
All authority is given unto me. That is to Christ. You have no authority. I have no authority. I can't choose what I believe. You cannot choose what you believe. We must believe what Jesus Christ said. That's where the authority is. It's in the Word. All authority in heaven and on earth is given unto me. You cannot choose what you believe. We must believe what Jesus Christ said. That's where the authority is. It's in the Word.

Therefore, and teach all nations, baptizing them in the name of the Father, the Son, and the Holy Spirit, teaching them to observe all things whatsoever I have commanded you. That's the gospel. And that's why I go back over to Mark 16, 15, and 16. Mark is more succinct in what his wording is. Go ye into all the world and preach the gospel to every creature. He that believeth and is baptized shall be saved. He that believeth not shall be damned. You know, looking back in time to the first century, the church was poor. It wasn't rich. They had a means of conveyance of the gospel. We still have it today. As an individual, they would go to another individual and share the gospel with them. They would, on occasions, have an audience, such as Paul on Mars Hill, where he would present the facts that God had given him to present on that occasion. And we know that on that occasion, not many of those people were responsive in a good way, but a few were. But you understand, whether we are successful or not, we have one mission: to preach the gospel. We are not to add to or take away from it. We're not to make it more palatable. We're not to compromise. We're not to sweep. We're to preach it as it is. Because it is the gospel itself, when it is preached as God would have it to be preached, will convict the sinner of his sins, and he will know of a need of salvation, and that gospel will tell him what that is and how it's been made possible through the death, the burial, and resurrection of Jesus Christ. You'll learn that the blood of that Lamb of God, sacrificed as an offering on Calvary's cross, that blood will cleanse his soul and make him stand justified before God. Whereas sin has separated between the sinner and God, the blood of Christ will reconcile the sinner back to God. And whereas there had been no righteousness, or little if any righteousness, in that sinner's life, he will be made righteous before God Almighty. I've had people tell me we can't do what they did. You know, there are no excuses. We have none. In fact, the fact that they did it is a proof positive that we can take the gospel to the world. Listen to what we find in Colossians chapter 1, verse 23. Paul said, "If ye continue in faith, grounded and settled, and be not moved away from the hope of the gospel, which we have heard," now get this, "and which was preached to every creature which is under heaven, whereof I, Paul, am made a minister." Now, whether you want to play with that, and by that I mean try to understand how it might be conveyed that the gospel was preached to every creature, we do find Paul saying, we can do that. It has been done, and we can do it again. Whether you're talking about every ethnicity, which was really what Mark was talking about in the Great Commission there, or if you want to try to figure it in a literal sense, to every nation that exists, it can be done.

0: the most important thing in the world to you and me is our soul and its salvation. The most important thing in the world that can make that possible is the gospel, which is the power of God unto salvation. And you and I have the greatest work given to us by God to go into all the world and preach the gospel to every creature. If you're here today and you think of the gospel as being foolish, you need to think again. I would appeal to...
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5: Questions overseas. I'm Paul Stevens, Fox News. President Trump speaking a short time ago on the conflict with Iran.
6: Iran wants to make a deal so badly. They're calling constantly. They want to make a deal. They got to make the right deal. I'm not going to make a deal that's no good.
5: That comment outside the Irish Open in Dunburg, Ireland. The president also weighing in on the war between Russia and Ukraine and the request he made to Ukrainian President Volodymyr Zelensky.
6: Mr. Zelensky has to do one thing. He has to stop knocking out diesel fuel in Russia. Let him go after targets, but not diesel fuel, because he's causing a shortage of diesel.
5: The president has spent the weekend in Ireland, set to return to the White House tonight. Iran says one person is dead, multiple others hurt, after a commercial ship was hit in the Strait of Hormuz. Fox's Trey Yingst on board the USS George Washington.
7: We are following the latest developments from the region. A lot of kinetic activity overnight as the United States, according to the Iranians, targeted a commercial vessel next to Keshem Island. And initial reports indicate yet another tanker or similar vessel in the Strait of Hormuz was hit with an unknown projectile launched by the IRGC overnight. Here on the USS George Washington, overnight fighter jets taking off one after another. Here on the flight deck of the USS George Washington, there are a variety of sailors who are working at this time to try to move different helicopters and fighter jets into position for when those operations are ordered. All Americans out here, they say they are excited about the mission, and they're focused on what they need to do.
5: About 5,000 personnel on board the USS George Washington. Coming up a bit later today, 2 p.m. Eastern in Queens, New York, the U.S. Open men's tennis final. Eighth seed American Ben Shelton taking on the world's number one Alexander Zverev. 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
9: Temperatures being 30 degrees above average.
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1: Wisconsin gubernatorial candidate Tom Tiffany and a pilot said to be okay recovering from minor injuries after their four-seat plane lost power, had to make an emergency water landing in Lake Wausau. Tiffany says the plane began to submerge, taking on water after landing, forcing both men to exit and swim to shallow water. First responders got to them by boat, took them to a hospital. Tiffany says both are expected to be okay. President Trump has said that he'll send $5,000 to every American if Republicans hold the House and Senate. Talking with NBC's Meet the Press, Republican House Speaker Mike Johnson saying the president is focusing on the needs of Americans.
2: It's about prioritizing spending and making sure that hardworking families can keep more of what they earn. And we're going to look at every ingenious idea on how to make that happen, and it'll be all be part of the process.
1: However, many members of Congress speaking out claiming that the president is simply trying to buy votes. On the Iran war, the president has said he expects the conflict to last beyond the midterms. In an interview with NBC's Meet the Press, Speaker Johnson saying he knows why the war is dragging on.
2: The Iranians are not trustworthy negotiating partners, of course. They lie every day. They sit at the table, tell you one thing, do the opposite. For some of them, it's part of their religion. So this is a difficult, complex situation. It will involve, I think, other allies and partner nations around the world to ensure that we keep the region safe and keep all of our own countries and our people safe.
1: And gasoline has gone up to over $4 a gallon across the country since the start of the war, but the president claims prices will drop once that war finally ends. The number of dead climbing to at least 76 in the Philippines following a fire on board a ferry. 13 people still missing. Forensic teams now working to ID the victims of that tragedy last week. Investigators are still trying to figure out what caused that deadly blaze. Sea accidents in the Philippines are not uncommon. I'm Paul Stevens, and this is Fox News.
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8: Here, Ted Cruz, Ben Ferguson with you. It is so nice to have you with us if you're listening on radio stations all over the country. And don't forget, we do this show as a podcast 3 days a week, so download Verdict with Ted Cruz wherever you get your podcasts. Senator, this week was a very interesting week, and depending on people hear this, we had an amazing convention. You and I spent a lot of time together there. You got to speak at the convention, and it was clearly re-energized the base, get ready for the midterms coming up. There was also somber moments at the same time. You have the anniversary, the 25th anniversary of 9/11, and the one-year anniversary of the passing of Charlie Kirk. There's a lot of highs and lows for you and I personally. We both knew Charlie, and also remembering 9/11 and this excitement around America first and what we're fighting for in this country at the same time.
9: Well, it is currently 12:03 a.m. Thursday night, early Friday morning, and the two-day Republican convention has just ended in Dallas. I think it was a powerful convention. President Trump spoke both nights. The stadium was packed. The energy in the stadium was incredible. I think it was important. I think it was valuable to energize voters. I think we are 54 days out from the midterms, and the results are all going to come down to turnout. And I believe these 2 days here in Dallas were important for turnout, important for underscoring the stakes of this election and why it matters that you show up, and vote and fight for your country. As you noted, this week was also an incredible

0: Democrats, communists, and Islamists coming together and sweeping over the Democrat Party. They are united because they share the same enemies. They hate Christians. They hate Jews. They hate capitalism. They hate the Constitution, and they hate America. It gives me no pleasure to say this. For me and my family, communism is not abstract or theoretical. My family has bled and has been imprisoned and tortured by communists in Cuba. That's what communists do. From the frozen gulags of the Soviet Union to Chairman Mao's driving nails through the eyes of Christians. From the killing fields of Cambodia to the starvation and misery of North Korea and Venezuela and Nicaragua and Cuba.
1: Senator, I want to just break in here for a second. And I got to say that the crowd reacted to how direct you were on your warnings about the threats to this country that all of us love so much. And that was what was so powerful about your speech.
2: Well, I believe the threat is extraordinary. I think it's greater than any threat, certainly, that we've seen in our lifetime. And as I noted, communism is not a theory for me. It is a reality. Every place on planet Earth, communism has been implemented. The result has been death and suffering and misery and poverty and oppression. And Islamism likewise has been nothing short of horrific.
1: We're going to take a quick break. We're going to come back, play the second part of your speech. It is Verdict with Senator Ted Cruz, Ben Ferguson with you. A lot more coming up right after this.
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10: About a lot that has happened this week, including the anniversary of 9/11, the Republican convention, and the real concerns about what happens in this country if we do not get out and vote in the midterm. 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And by the way, if you missed the first part, if you're listening on radio right now, don't forget you can download Verdict with Ted Cruz podcast and not miss a single episode. So do that as well. Here's part two of your speech.
11: And Islamism, likewise, produces murder and oppression. From the forced wearing of hijabs to the stoning of rape victims. From the systematic murder of homosexuals to honor killings and the barbarism of October 7th and 9/11. Hear me now. Sharia law has no place in America.

0: he means it. And when James Tallarico says he wants to dismantle capitalism, he means it. Now understand, not every Democrat in the House and Senate believes this, but they are all afraid of these radicals because that's where the money and the energy and the young people are in the Democrat Party. Why do you think that only one Democrat senator was willing to call out an avowed communist with a Nazi tattoo who was their nominee for Senate in Maine? It was only when they realized that Plattner was going to lose that they dumped him. Why does Al-Sayed refuse to disavow Hassan Piker? Why does Chuck Schumer stand alongside Al-Sayed? Their threats are not simply empty words. Over 60 years ago, my father fled Cuba. When I was a boy, over and over again, he told me how grateful he was to be able to come to Texas. But over and over again, my father asked me, if we lose our freedom here, where do we go? We go nowhere. We will unite. We will stand up. We will defend our nation and we will defend our freedom. From the dawn of America, God's providential blessings have been on our nation, and his plan for this nation continues, and I believe his grace will endure. We have, as one Democrat president put it long ago, before his party had lost their ever-loving minds, we have a rendezvous with destiny. Together, we must stand and fight for the Constitution. We must stand and fight for freedom. We must stand and defeat the communists. We must stand and defeat the Islamists. And together, arm in arm, we must save America. Thank you and God bless you.
1: Senator, I got to say, it was pretty awesome to just watch the room react to what you were saying. This is the warning, and this is what the midterms are about. This is what the future of this country is up against right now, and it's very real from the left.
2: Well, it is, and this is a speech I sat down and wrote the day before yesterday, and I just sat at my computer and typed it out, and it's a message that... Look, there are times in a convention speech, you give a rah-rah speech, you give a rally speech, and there's a value for that, that's important. This was a different speech than that. This was a speech underscoring the magnitude of the threat. And I believe the red-green alliance that we are seeing, the merging, the juxtaposition of communists and Islamists, trying to take over the Democrat Party. And one observation I made that I think is important is it's not the case that every Democrat in the Senate, every Democrat in the House is today a Marxist or an Islamist. But what is the case is virtually every one of them is terrified of this radical left wing in their party. And they're terrified for good reason, because the Marxists and the Islamists are winning primaries in Democrat parties over and over again. It's where the money, the energy, the young people, it is the beating heart of the party. And that is dangerous when you have a party. Listen, if these lunatics win, and by the way, I think the two most dangerous Senate candidates in the country are Abdul Al-Sayed in Michigan and James Tallarico in Texas. I think they're the two most radical candidates who are running in the country. And they both have a real possibility of winning. And so I wanted this speech to say, if you want to save America, understand this is what the stakes of the election are.
1: Yeah, and we're going to talk more about that, especially with Tallarico coming up in a moment. Don't forget, we do this show 3 days a week as a podcast. So if you're listening on radio right now, download Verdict with Ted Cruz wherever you get your podcasts so you don't miss a single episode. You can also watch us on YouTube as well. And you're listening to Verdict with Ted Cruz. Ben Ferguson with you. We'll take a quick break. We'll be right back.
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3: Uplinks weather forecast on this Sunday. The temperatures reaching into the upper 90s, and well, a few 100s certainly are possible this afternoon as temperatures will drop overnight tonight into the middle upper 60s. On Monday, temperatures once again in the middle upper 90s. And the weather is brought to you by Sonic with the all-new $7 Sonic Big Deal Meal. I'm meteorologist Ron Roberts, the Lubbock's official weather station, News Talk KFYO.
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5: 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Senator, I want to go back into what was a very interesting week politically for the Democratic Party, and specifically the big race in Texas. James Tallarico decided, I'm going to do a bunch of interviews and rewrite history and basically say, hey, my past was just entertainment or pathological lying. It's not actually what I believe now. And everything that's become controversial, we're just going to make it all disappear overnight. It was hysterical to watch him try to backtrack. And I hope it's not working with the voters at all.
6: Well, let's talk for a minute about the state of the Texas Senate. All of the polling that has come out shows it basically tied. It is a 1 or 2 point race. It is exceptionally close. But what it also shows, it is a real difference in when you look at political polling, one of the important measures is what's called fave unfave. And that is a comparison of when you ask people, do you have a favorable impression of Ben Ferguson or an unfavorable impression? And you get a number fave unfave, and you obviously want higher faves than unfaves. Well, the current polling shows Ken Paxton with a fave unfave of minus 15. That means 15, the number of people saying they have an unfavorable view of him are 15 points higher than the number of people saying they have a favorable view of him. That is not ideal. James Tallarico right now has a fave unfave of plus 9. So that means the delta, the difference between minus 15 and plus 9, is 24 points. That's a problem. That is why this race is tied right now. Now, here's the good news. Most of the voters of Texas don't actually know James Tallarico's record right now. Look, Ken Paxton went through a brutal primary. He had $200 million of attack ads run against him. It was the single most expensive Senate primary in American history. Turns out $200 million of attack ads leaves a mark. It does some damage. And so those hits, there's a reason that Ken's numbers are upside down, because $200 million of attack ads have done some damage. In contrast, Tallarico went through basically a cakewalk of a primary. His opponent, Jasmine Crockett, had very little money, and she didn't have the money to really hit it. And so for 3 months, James Tallarico has been alone on the airwaves, running just positive ads about what a sweet, wonderful guy he is. And so his numbers reflect that. Also good news is the polling is quite clear that when the voters hear his record, they don't like it. The voters of Texas do not agree with his radical left-wing record. And so that means for the next 2 months, the job of Ken Paxton, the job of Republicans, is to tell the voters of Texas, Tallarico's record, and Paxton's record. And I will say there's a broader phenomenon. This is true in the Texas race, but it's true in races across the country. Conservatives win when we effectively articulate what it is we believe. There's a reason for that. I think most voters in Texas, and I also think most voters across the country, are center-right. They believe in common-sense conservative ideas. So if you articulate effectively common-sense conservative ideas as a candidate, that is a winning message. The inverse is true as well. Liberals win when they effectively obfuscate their views and obfuscate their record. So Ken Paxton's entire objective is communicate his record and communicate Tallarico's record. Tallarico's entire objective is hide, mislead, cover up, deceive about Ken Paxton's record, and hide, mislead, cover up, deceive about Tallarico's own record. So you have all of these left-wing positions Tallarico has taken that he is now in the process of desperately trying to run away from and insisting that, no, I didn't mean that. That was a mistake. That was wrong. No. So, for example, James Tallarico famously said, God is non-binary. Well, that's a pretty bizarre and weird statement. Well, he did an interview with Fox this week where he tried, he doubled down on it, and then he tried to back away from it. So give a listen first, Jim, doubling down.
7: And just with the in-between comment, I know you're a preacher, so you know this. I don't have to tell you, but Mark 10:6 states, quote, from the beginning of creation, God made them male and female. Clearly in the Bible, it doesn't state that in between.
8: Well, and I think God is so much bigger than every human category. God is bigger than any of our understandings. And it's important for us to remember that when we're having these discussions. What is clear from Scripture is that we are commanded to love thy neighbor as thyself.
6: So there he is doubling down on it and saying, oh, yeah, God is definitely non-binary. And then he realizes, uh-oh, Texas voters think that's a wacky position. So now listen to him try to run away from it and dismiss the comment.
7: In 2021, you said God is both masculine and feminine and everything in between. God is non-binary. Do you still stand by that?
8: I was being provocative with that statement. I get that. What I was trying to say is that you can't use human categories to define God. And that's not controversial theologically.
5: It is really just hilarious, but also not surprising that you're seeing this Tallarico 180 from years and years of constant rhetoric on these issues. And now it's like, I just want to make it all go away. Hand me a white bucket of paint. Let me just paint over everything I've ever said or preached or done in the past. And none of it I really meant. Because I'm just trying to win an election.
6: Well, and look, his explanation there, I was just being provocative. You know, I'm Howard Stern. I'm a shock jock. I just was saying something provocative, but I don't believe it. And one of the things to understand about James Tallarico, this guy is a different cat than Beto O'Rourke, who ran against me in 2018, and then Colin Allred, who ran against me in 2022. One of the differences is generational. James Tallarico is 37 years old. Allred is 43. Beto is 53. Allred and Beto didn't necessarily believe every woke idiocy that took over the world during COVID lockdowns, during the height of DEI, during the height of transgenderism. Tallarico does. He believes this nonsense. He believes that this is who he is. As I said in my convention speech, when they tell you who they are, believe them. So listen to him trying to now run away from his comment. Another comment he made famously is there six genders. Now, Ben, I'm not smart enough to know what the other four are. I know two of them. But beyond that, I literally have no idea what the six are that he thinks that exist. But
5: yeah.
6: Today he realized, well, gosh, Texans think they're men and women and they don't think they're anything else. So let me run away and pretend that doesn't exist. Give a list.
7: During a 2021 hearing, you said there are six biological sexes. Do you still believe that, standing here with me right now?
8: No. I've missed the mark on some of my past statements. I will be the first to admit it. What I meant is that there are two sexes, and then there's a small percentage of people with genetic abnormalities. I obviously didn't say it correctly. There are not six sexes. There are two.
6: Wow. Look. the fact that he's just willing to run away from that, he categorically said there were six. And to be clear, he still believes there are six, or he probably believes there are 57. If you remember what Facebook had years ago, you could opt into 57. You could say you were like, I don't know, two-spirit. I don't even know. The list of 57 was the most bizarre list I think I'd ever read. You know, another area, he's extreme in a lot of things, but when it comes to transgenderism, he's obsessed with transgender. So at one point in an interview and said, you know, who do you love? And he says, I love transgender children. In the legislature, there was a bill to ban the sterilization and genital mutilation of kids to do transgender surgery. And he voted no, and he was passionate. You cannot do this. Well, now he's running away from that eagerly. Give a listen.
7: Pull it down here, standing with me. You can confidently say there are two sexes, a man and a woman.
9: Absolutely.
7: Speaking of gender,
9: yeah,
7: would you vote in favor of a national ban for transgender surgeries when it comes to minors?
9: Absolutely. And in fact, in the legislature, I voted for an amendment that would have restricted the bill in question to a ban on surgeries for minors.
7: In 2023, you voted against SB 14. That was the Texas law banning transgender surgeries for minors and puberty blockers. How come you voted against that?
9: Because the bill was overly broad. And in fact, if you go back and check, I voted for a major amendment to limit the bill to banning surgeries for minors. So I've been consistent on this issue.
7: And what about biological men competing in women's sports? That's a big deal here in Texas.
9: That's right. And I oppose trans athletes playing in girls' sports if it endangers safety or fairness. Every sport has to be safe and fair.
6: So there he is trying to run away from his vote in favor of boys competing in girls' sports. And he tries to put wiggle language in about, well, if it endangers safety or fairness. Understand, he's a radical and ideologue. He doesn't think having dudes compete against your daughters endangers safety or fairness.
5: Yeah, we're going to have even more of this crazy audio and just some of this, you know, changing of every position. 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You can also tell Siri or Alexa, play Verdict with Ted Cruz, and it will do it for you automatically. 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A lot more coming up. It is Verdict with Ted Cruz. Ben Ferguson with you. Much more after this.
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18: Senator Bernie Sanders is proposing a one-time 50% tax on AI company stock making at least $200 million or more in sales annually. This is not a traditional tax where these companies are handing over cash. This is stock, so this would effectively make the American public majority shareholders in these massive AI companies. Senator Sanders estimates this tax would create about $7 trillion for the fund and then hundreds of billions of dollars every year that would be spent on public programs like healthcare, housing, and education. Sanders is looking for a 5% annual dividend where every American would get more than $1,000. So, who would oversee this redistribution of wealth? Sanders would like to see this fall under a 7-person independent commission nominated by the president and confirmed by the Senate. For Fox on Tech, Darren Botello, Fox Business.
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5: Ted Cruz, Ben Ferguson with you. It's so nice to have you with us wherever you are around the country. Senator, we've been talking a lot about this James Tallarico really running away from what he believes in. There is a trend here happening with candidates that are in trouble around the country. He's leading the way in a very big way. And we have a few more examples of just how much he's trying to act like everything in his past. Well, it was all just a joke. It was all just for entertainment. It was all just, you know, I guess fake, preaching at church. He didn't mean any of it at all.
6: Well, it really is stunning to watch Democrat candidates living out a classic Monty Python skit of run away, run away, run away, because that's really what they're trying to do is run away from their record. You know, one of the most damning quotes that James Tallarico has out there is a recently uncovered Zoom video he was doing with a bunch of left-wing activists, Sierra Club activists who are zealots. And he said on that video, and you can watch him say it, that he wants to dismantle capitalism. Now, I got to say, if you're running in the state of Texas, most Texans don't want to dismantle capitalism. And so his campaign realizes, uh-oh, this is a problem. So listen to him try to run away from Wall Street.
24: Tallarico himself under fire for past controversial comments, like this call to dismantle capitalism.
25: A link between climate change and white supremacy and capitalism in our country. And I think only ending the ways that all three of those oppressive systems work together are we going to be able to begin the process of dismantling them.
26: Did you mean that? So I've missed the mark on statements that I've made in the past. I'll be the first to admit that. What I was talking about when you listen to my entire comments was not capitalism, but crony capitalism, which is what we have today.
5: Senator, you listen to him, and I just envision a campaign room where his advisors are like, hey, here's what we got to do. We got to say everything that you ever said that was radical or extreme didn't really mean what you were saying. We're going to roll this out as a campaign the same week as the Republican midterm convention, and this will be your moment to say all of it was just kind of a joke, it was a ruse, it was for entertainment, it wasn't real, and then we'll just go into the rest of the election over the next 50-plus days saying, we didn't actually believe any of that, this is now what we believe, and I guess they truly think this is like their best option.
6: Yeah, look, it's a cynical approach, but it can be an effect. I brought up Tallarico saying he wants to dismantle capitalism, and she clearly realized that was a problem because even the viewers of CNN don't want to dismantle capitalism. And so

0: 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You can also tell Siri or Alexa to play Verdict with Ted Cruz. 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
10: Hit the brakes or full steam ahead. I'm Pam Puso, Fox News. There's growing debate over artificial intelligence after a number of tech executives raised serious safety concerns. While speaking to reporters in Ireland earlier today, President Trump appeared to shrug off calls for guardrails.
11: We're leading China in AI. We're the most sophisticated country in the world. And frankly, I want to keep it that way because whoever wins AI wins.
10: House Minority Leader Hakeem Jeffries favors a slowdown.
12: We should take decisive action now so that we can slow down, as the CEOs have recently acknowledged, slow down the pace of development in order to protect the American people and ensure that AI is proceeding safely.
10: The Democratic congressman from New York appearing on ABC's This Week. The president also telling reporters Iran wants to make a deal badly to end the war. He also said he doesn't care if Gulf nations hold talks with Iran, saying that's up to them. Fox's Trey Yingst has the latest on the conflict.
13: We are here in the Arabian Sea with U.S. forces aboard the USS George Washington. And it was a busy night in the region. A lot of kinetic activity. Reports indicate yet another vessel was targeted by the IRGC in the Strait of Hormuz. There are also reports of at least one explosion near Keshem Island when an Iranian commercial vessel was targeted. Iranian state media blaming U.S. forces. I can tell you aboard this vessel last night that is helping to enforce the U.S. naval blockade. It was very active with jets taking off one after another.
10: A commitment to peace from Pope Leo during his traditional Sunday blessing overlooking St. Peter's Square. While speaking in English, history's first American pope commemorated the 25th anniversary of the 9/11 attacks and renewed his prayers for the victims and their families. 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
10: President Trump has said that he'll send $5,000 to every American if the Republicans

0: hold on to the House and Senate in the midterms. In an interview with ABC's This Week, GOP Congressman Mike Lawler of New York claimed this is nothing different than the stimulus checks from the Biden administration.
1: The question is, how do you pay for it? How do you be able to pass the legislation to put more money back in the pockets of hardworking Americans? That's the objective. We should all be wanting to do that, to put the issue of affordability front and center and ease the burden on Americans.
0: In 2021, the Biden administration gave Americans stimulus checks of $1,400 per person to help families meet basic needs during the COVID-19 pandemic. Members of Congress on both sides have spoken out against President Trump's pledge because they believe it's an attempt to buy votes. Experts estimate the cost would top $1 trillion. Wisconsin Congressman Tom Tiffany is nursing some minor injuries. He was involved in a small plane crash last night on Lake Wausau. Fox's Claudia Cowan has the details.
2: Congressman and current Republican Wisconsin gubernatorial candidate Tom Tiffany is recovering at the hospital after the plane he was on crashed into a lake. He says the aircraft lost power as it was preparing to land at Wausau downtown airport, forcing the emergency landing. Tiffany and the pilot were able to get out as the plane began to sink. They swam to a shallow area where they waited for help to arrive. Tiffany has minor injuries.
0: The Marathon County Sheriff's Office released a statement today naming pilot Leonard E. Boltz as the other person who was rescued. Congressman Tiffany expressed deep gratitude to Boltz on social media along with first responders. The men's final is today at the U.S. Open. It will pit American tennis star Ben Shelton against world number one Alexander Zverev. I'm Pam Puso. This is Fox News.
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7: Southlink's weather forecast on this Sunday. The temperatures reaching into the upper 90s, and well, a few 100s certainly are possible this afternoon as temperatures will drop overnight tonight into the middle upper 60s. On Monday, temperatures once again in the middle upper 90s. And the weather is brought to you by Sonic with the all-new $7 Sonic Big Deal Meal. I'm meteorologist Ron Roberts, the Lubbock's official weather station, News Talk KFWU.
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0: greetings and salutations. 86 degrees in the Hub City today. Yes, we are live today. Welcome to Reason. Yes, Marianne, we're live. Welcome to Reason, Religion, and Reality. Steve Evans, Larry Holland hanging out with you on this fine, beautiful day. Not too hot yet. Still kind of nice. Was a little overcast this morning.
1: Hey, I'm going to add something right quick. Happy New Year.
0: I'm listening. The Chinese New Year? No.
1: Jewish New Year.
0: The Jewish New Year.
1: Rosh Hashanah.
0: Rosh Hashanah.
1: This past weekend.
0: Okay.
1: Or I guess part of it's still today. Happy New Year. You know, they have a different calendar than we do.
0: Because everybody being on the same calendar just doesn't make any sense.
1: Oh, no, sure it doesn't. But, you know, theirs may be more correct, you
0: it
1: know.
0: Could be.
1: I mean, they have all of their holidays or things that happen on the same day of every year, according to their calendar, where ours kind of bounces around.
0: Well, Larry came in today, and he's got on part of his George Washington garb. He got the hat.
1: Yeah.
0: And did you go back out to the car to get the hat? Or?
1: No, I went back out to get these dollar bills that have all the founding fathers on them.
0: Money laying on the table.
1: Yeah.
0: And so I was doing an interview with somebody. I don't remember who it was. I think it was Ryan Lauschus at the Texan News on the evening show. And he was talking about the State Board of Education meeting. He's like, and this, you know, a lot of people, he said, people from Lubbock stood up to testify. And he said, some guy showed up dressed like George Washington. And I said, I got to stop you right there. I said, that is my co-host on Sunday. That's Larry. He said, you got to be kidding me. I said, no, that's him. He does that kind of stuff. He shows up and around here.
1: Well, you know, I had a blast doing that, so to speak. I wore it pretty much throughout the day, and it brings attention is one thing that it does. But, as my 2 minute, testimony,
0: say, like there's a crazy guy in the room that,
1: no. Everybody wants to, you know,
0: nobody
1: there's selfies,
0: George Washington, do they?
1: You know, selfies and people wanting to take a picture with me and stuff like that. But I started out was, you know, I'm Larry Holland from Lubbock, Texas, but you can call me George. And then I went into my the rest of my little testimony there, which was basically to the Board of Education about, hey, we've got to put biblical references back into our school systems. And in this case, we're talking about the high school takes. You know, if you don't, you're going to erase me, the president, the first president of the United States, or General George Washington, because he was a man of prayer. There's many, many times where there were eyewitnesses that testified that they would see him on his knees in private. He would not pray a lot in public, but he was a very private individual, and it is possible that he actually prayed every day on his knees very early in the morning. But, you know, the leftists and those that want to discredit our founding, they'll call him a deist.
0: That term got thrown around a lot amongst the founders. And as I'm starting to read more and more pieces of history, I'm not sure that's true.
1: Well, you know,
0: said Benjamin Franklin was a deist.
1: Yeah.
0: But there's doesn't really seem to be any evidence to present that fact.
1: Well, you know, during the Constitutional Convention, they went about 5 weeks into it, and they were arguing back and forth. There was this plan and that plan, Virginia plan, you know, other plans, and they were arguing a lot. And finally, it was Benjamin Franklin who said, stop, we got to pray. And I don't have his entire little speech right here that it was written down, but he said something like, the longer I live, I have found out that God is present in the affairs of man. And this little speech here, which is, you know, a paragraph or so, has things in it like a sparrow doesn't fall. In fact, it has 13 references to scripture in it. It doesn't cite the scriptures. It just goes through them. And, you know, a deist is not going to do that. In fact, that little paragraph with 13 references to the scripture is very important, meaning he knew his Bible. Now, I can't say about his earlier life, but his later life, he was not a deist.
0: The written works of him certainly indicate he knows his Bible.
1: It does.
0: And that's the same with Benjamin Franklin and the same with George Washington and everyone they claimed was a deist. And I think it is an attack that from the statement that the Constitution was drafted by godly men, I think over time that's been used to try to detract from that, that, oh, well, they weren't really believers that were crafting it. I think that is the attempt. It would certainly seem logical.
1: Part of the attempt, they don't want to adhere to the United States actually being a Christian nation. We've gotten away from our Christian roots. We call it the Judeo-Christian heritage. And the defense of the Judeo-Christian heritage was paramount during the State Board of Education meeting, because the Islam speakers were there wanting to say that a lot of American heritage, especially the state of Texas with the Alamo, actually, the Alamo was actually an Islamic design. They want to put that in there. They also want to make sure that there are no negative references to Islam, such as jihad or terrorist.
0: Now, I was told, so this is secondhand information, but I was told that in a previous meeting, there was a number of Muslims speaking on behalf of Islam, but at this last meeting, there was a handful of imams there, too.
1: They're very serious.
0: Which is unusual.
1: Yes, and I didn't get to pay attention to them in particular, but there were more this time than there were the first time. So is my understanding.
0: You can't really attest if there was more leaders there.
1: Right.
0: Yeah, and that's what I was told. But I got told that by one person that believes that there was some there. You know, if they identified themselves that way, I don't know.
1: But
0: the person this is a mutual friend of ours that goes to, and I'm not going to call their name out just because I didn't talk to him about it first, but that goes to a lot of these and gave a speech at a recent event, and that was the statement was there was imams there when there hadn't been before.
1: Well, and it's the imams that are really pushing for Sharia law. The average Muslim at times, it feels like they don't understand the end game, but in the long run, Sharia law is what it is. And in that Sharia law, if you're not a Muslim, you die. It's as simple as that. And as George, with my uniform on, I sat outside in the hallway, and several of us from our group, you know, talked with them. And a couple of them was asking, why are you so against us? Why are you so against us? That seemed to be a over and over, because they don't want negative things about Islam to be in any of our school teaching. They want only positive. Well, there's not a lot of positive, actually, whenever it comes to the historical references of Islam. But my answer that I was coming up with is, we are a Christian nation, and I do not want my nation to change. I want it to adhere to the founding principles of when this nation was formed. And it was formed under Christian principles.
0: No doubt. And I think it's important. And I think that the more that we find out that these men were not deists, that statement rings more and more true.
1: Yeah. Only people that want to discredit, they're the ones that are coming up with untruths about the founding. One of the gentlemen may have been John Adams. You know, this nation, this government is only for a godly, righteous people. I don't know that exact quote right, but over and over. Yeah, they turned the meetings in writing the Constitution into prayer meetings. They had prayer meetings every morning after Benjamin Franklin did that. They started to have prayer meetings before they started their work. And right after that, man, the work went good. Everybody unified, and they came up with our Constitution and the form of government, which is the longest lasting constitutional government in the world. It's going to continue.
0: Let's take a break. 806-680-2790 if you'd like to send a message. Quick break. We'll be right back.
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4: 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Will the midterm Republican convention be enough to blunt Democratic momentum weeks before the November elections? 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What's going on? 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

0: 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To send a message, a segment brought to you by our friends at Heart Heating and AC. We're going to have some more hot weather. It's not over yet, and you get some reports. I've been trying to watch the Farmer's Almanac. Sometimes it's fairly accurate. It shows a higher than average temperature, so some more heat to come in September. And I wanted to go ahead and start thinking about the winter season, too. It's coming, but you can get a preseason system check where they can go ahead and clean everything up and go ahead and take a look at that furnace and change filters and just get everything ready to go for the next season. It's never too late. We call it preseason, but it's just a seasonal check. I try to do it twice a year, once before the cooling season, once before the heating season, but you want to change your filters out more than that. So if that's not something you're used to doing, changing the filters in your heating and air conditioning system, go ahead and incorporate that with a system tune-up. They can change the filters, change spark detector batteries, smoke alarm batteries, spark detector. I got my head in something else. We have spark detectors in cotton gin machinery. 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So short of just, you know, dressing up and looking like George at the State Board of Education, there was some positive things and positive votes that came out of this. Yeah, let me turn your mic on. Hang on. There you go.
1: Turn my mic on. Very positive things happen. Now, again, there were a lot of Muslims there, and there were a lot of teachers there from the teachers union. And so the patriots from Lubbock others.
0: Let me pause you for a second. Are teachers there fighting because they're passionate about the things that they're teaching? Are they fighting because they're crazy and want to teach LGBTQ things in their classrooms? Why is a teachers union there? I guess I'm trying to figure out how I want to ask this question, but do we have teachers that are that passionate about curriculum that they're showing up, or do we have some other, is there some other nefarious thing going on and that's the reason they're there?
1: One of the things that sticks out to me about why the teachers are against adding these things is because they're saying they don't have time to teach it, that they have so many things to teach that they ain't got time to teach it. Of course, my answer would be then get that diversity stuff out of the curriculum.
0: So they're speaking out against additions to curriculum and things that they might have to give them more workload.
1: Yes. And then, of course, they want fairness. And so it's only fair that we allow the Muslim community to propagate our teachings. And so a lot of them were talking about fairness, which I think is a very leftist ideology, where we are a Christian nation. And, you know, the Barbary Pirates, as soon as we started to begin to solidify ourselves as a nation, then the pirates, the Barbary pirates, which were Muslims in North Africa, began to raid our ships and take our sailors captive and turn them into slaves. Yeah, I mean, the Islam does not want that negative of what they wanting to teach. They only want positive, you know, how they advanced science in the past and other things that happened during certain times, a period when Muslims were not doing jihad. But, you know, one of the really strong things that happened was it was later in the day, and it was going to be courses on financial literacy. And by the time that the testimony came up for that, most of the Muslims had gone home and most of the teachers had gone home. And so most of the testimony about financial literacy was the people from Lubbock. What they're going to do is they're going to teach on topics like tax filing, like budgeting, like how to manage credit, as well as training on the free market enterprise and why that's so important to the American way of life. And in teaching free market enterprise, they're going to teach the evils of socialism. They're going to teach the evils of communism. They're going to teach the evils of Marxism, of fascism. And so this financial literacy, which is going to be like a high school course for a semester, is very important about how the United States, how we as a people became the greatest nation in the world. Free market enterprise is a big part of that.
0: I cannot understand for the life of me why anybody is upset about teaching high school kids about how money works. It floors me. Why is that not? I mean, we need to get back to life skills. We need to get back to teaching you how checkbooks work, even though most of the kids today will never see a checkbook. I mean, both of my kids have checking accounts. They don't have checkbooks. They have debit cards against their checking account. And to be honest with you, I've not done the best job about teaching them how to balance and keep an eye on their money. It's a work in progress, but I watch it for them. I tell them, once in a while, I go over with them, this is how much you've spent. This is where your money's. Oh, Dad, I need some money. I got to get gas. Well, you don't have any money. Now what are you going to do? You know, I put them through those scenarios, and it's not always going to be Dad around to help

0: bail you out when you get into trouble with that. So I myself got into trouble with credit cards. I was in the military. We didn't make anything, and it's very, very easy. You need something, you got to put it on a credit card. So, I mean, we got in trouble with credit cards. We didn't really understand how it worked. It took my wife and I a couple of years to figure that out. And
1: that you got to pay it back?
0: That you got to pay it back and get back on track. And that bankruptcy is not the way out. You pay your debts, and how money works and how to balance that. I mean, I think you need to exit high school, because we're preparing you to be an adult too. And you need to exit high school with those skills on how money works, at least a basic understanding. I'm not going to teach you how to finance how to invest your money, but we can talk more about this after the break. Time for news and weather. Wes Brown will join the program. Stick around.

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8: As America reflects on the 9/11 attacks, ceremonies will be held in New York at the Pentagon and in Shanksville.

0: Central Pennsylvania, where United Flight 93 went down. Earlier this week, officials there pushed the need to inform younger Americans about the tragic events. Donna Gibson is the executive director of the Friends of Flight 93 National Memorial.
1: Only 15 states actually require some type of curriculum about 9/11 in the classroom.
0: She said the goal is for schools to teach kids what happened.
1: And then to use the Flight 93 story for inspiration about courage and heroism.
0: Gordon Felt lost his brother Edward on Flight 93. He said the country needs to take on a new challenge and responsibility because eventually
2: we won't be here to tell the story. We'll do it as long as we can, but at some point we've got to hand it off to the next generation.
0: Kevin Uretzky, Fox News.
3: Sunday afternoon, a few cumulus clouds are forming across the South Plains, but these won't produce any significant precipitation. The heat continues in the upper 90s. Meteorologist Ron Roberts on Lubbock's official weather station, News Talk KFYO.
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6: Hey, welcome back to Reason, Religion, and Reality. 0668-0279. If you'd like to send us a message, bring it on. We'll take it on. Larry, I've forgotten now what I was going to ask you, but what else happened at the State Board of Education meeting? And you did say during the break that the financial literacy. Did they have any more broader, not broader, but more. Better definition of what that is?
7: Well, now they've got to come up with the curriculum.
6: This is just to get the ball rolling.
7: And so the curriculum's got to be done by 2030 before when they actually start doing the teaching. But it is going to be
6: 2030?
7: Yeah, 2030.
6: Why does this move so slow?
7: Well, I wish I knew the answer. But also, somebody's got to create the curriculum. But
6: this
7: budgeting.
6: This is a checkbook. There are many others like it, but this one is yours. Here's how you, I mean, it shouldn't be that hard to at least start. Throw some curriculum together. If they were really thinking, there is probably financial professionals out there in the investment world, in the banking world, that would go, man, we see struggling young adults all the time come through here and overdraw their checking accounts. How great would it be if we could teach them how this works and let them start building it?
8: The curriculum's already there, actually. It just has to be updated. And I know that some may say, well, how much updating would it take? Well, you have to bring it into the computer world, but consumer education was a course that was taught in the public school system 40 years ago. Consumer education helped a person understand budgeting. It helped a person understand balancing a checkbook and things like that. It helped them to build a budget.
6: It seems like some of that was included in my ninth grade home ec class.
8: It probably was included in your ninth grade home ec class, because that actually probably was your life skills class. And the life skills class is what they renamed.
6: I took that class because there was a bunch of girls.
8: They renamed that class life skills from consumer education,
6: mm-hmm.
8: because it was to teach you life skills. So, yes, but that's the same curriculum. You could update it. It's some of the same stuff you'd have. Same thing with a lot of other things that we need to do, because education needs to realize that colleges are not where the majority of Americans probably need to go. Not the universities that we see today. Majority of our Americans probably need to go into trade schools, community college, learn a trade, get by with a whole lot cheaper price tag on it, and make money a lot quicker, and a lot of times
6: and
8: a lot more.
6: That's happening in public schools.
8: Yes,
6: that's trades. That's amazing. I just talked to a teacher that I know I've talked about on the air before that was over the program at Brownfield and is now over at Lubbock Cooper, I believe. But is taught welding and I mean, it's phenomenal stuff. I tell you one thing I do with my girls sometimes. I send them to the supermarket. And we all have Cash App and money transfer stuff on our phone. And so I'll Cash App you. And so I'm

0: make them, do a run in total in the store, and then tell me how much it is before I send them. I don't just send them a blanket amount of money. And then they'll say, how much with tax? And that gets them every time, because they have to figure out what's groceries and what's not and what's taxable and what's right. not. And they don't always know, but they're putting it together. And so I think it's great exercises, because you know how much you got to go watch. And hey, I've got $50 to spend on this. So, you know, and they'll always throw extra stuff in there. That's the only reason that I don't like sending them, is because they come back with stuff that's not on the list.
1: But, right.
0: But, I mean, it's amazing. And can you imagine if there was a school field trip to a supermarket and you had to go buy the things for home ec? We have a list, and here's, you know, and that feeling of having to say, I don't have it today, and there's no magical money fairy, and I got to put something right. back because I put too much stuff in my right. cart. I mean, we've all done that. I don't know that a modern day kid has done that, because it's there seems like there's somebody to bail them out.
1: The times that I've seen that really pained me were when parents put back things because they were buying lottery tickets and they didn't have enough money to.
0: Yeah, don't pull that case of beer out or the pack of cigarettes out.
1: And yeah,
0: exactly. Start throwing food back. That's painful to watch.
1: Yeah.
0: Absolutely painful.
2: So, Stevon, I get to ask you this, is kind of changing the subject, but mm-hmm. they just had this big midterm Republican convention in Dallas.
0: You are really changing the subject.
2: well, yeah, but, you know, it was a big deal. You know, I didn't watch it. I saw excerpts of it on the news. I've read about criticism from MSNBC or whoever they are.
0: I'm going to tell you right now. So I'm going to tell you a couple things about this. If you go and, you know, who wants to go back and listen to speeches at a convention? And I can tell you, this was 2 days of speeches. I mean, just, there was one point, I move around a lot. So, I mean, we were down close and we're up, and then I like to walk around. And at one point, I got up as high as Secret Service would let me in this arena. And I found me a spot at least early on. Because, I mean, we get there at like 1 o'clock. They open the doors at 1:30, and it's not over till 10 or 11, and you don't go anywhere. If you leave, you can't get back in. They won't let you. You can only pass through security one time. And so I went up and I broke my diet. I was hungry. I got me a little pizza. They had some pizzas that sure looked good. I got me a little pepperoni pizza and a bottle of water. And I went up as high as I could get. And I ate my pizza and I took a nap for a little bit up in one of those seats. I stretched out and took a nap. But it was nonstop speeches. And nobody ever goes back and listens to speeches. But I'm going to tell you, you need to go back. And I've already found it on YouTube. It's out there. You need to go listen to RFK Jr.'s speech. It is, Trump's speech was a cheerleading speech. It was great. He can rally a crowd. He did it both nights. J.D. Vance did phenomenal. Everybody that spoke did pretty good and rallied the crowd. But nobody had an impact the way RFK Jr. did, because he spent a great deal of time juxtaposing the Democrat Party of today versus the Democrat Party that his uncle and his father were in. And how drastically different and radicalized they were, and how that's what drove him to the Republican Party, because he let off. I can almost imitate his voice. And he was talking about
2: that growly voice,
0: that stressed type. People would be would he said on something to the effect, and you can go back and listen to it, of all the things on his that he thought he would do in life. Speaking at a Republican convention wasn't one of them. Who'd have thought I'd be standing up here addressing a Republican convention? He's been a lifelong Democrat. But what's interesting about it is the time that he spent explaining the Democrats of the past versus the Democrats of today and how radically different they are. And really, in essence, his family of the past would be Republicans today. They were extremely conservative Democrats.
2: Well, you know, I can see that. And what I don't understand is, why have the Democrats all really become socialist?
0: Why have Republicans become so right radicalized, too? We have a lot of that going on as well. Intolerant, hard right Republicans. I need to take a break right here. Let's do that right quick. We'll take the break. 806-680-2790. See you in a minute.
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4: 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Cute, but

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0: So Larry, the midterm convention was exhausting. It was energizing. It was energizing. Can I say that together? It was energizing, but it was exhausting. I walked a lot. The RNC does not do organization well. They just don't. Republican Party of Texas did fantastic because each state was kind of responsible for their own tickets and managing those. And

great people at our Republican Party of Texas RPT staff. Got buses and transportation from the from our host hotel, credentials set up, volunteers to get those out. Got Texas shirts done where people could get a hold of those. We had the clear bags we had to have to get into the arena if you want to carry anything. Cowboy hat vendors set up to sell cowboy hat. It was very, very well done on RPT's end. RNC's end was a little weird. And they had lotteries where people would enter the lottery and say, well, you're in the lottery for a ticket. And then they would get an email with instructions of where to be at this park. They all thought that they had a ticket and they just had to show up to get their credentials. Well, that's not exactly what happened. It was show up and you might get in. There's a big might, because what they did is they took all the ticket holders and put a deadline of everybody has to be passed through security and ready to scan in by 2:30. And this is the information as it was presented to me. If it's wrong, well, feel free to correct me, but this is the way it was explained to me that what was happening. So at 2:30, they shut security down. You know, you had to be through the first checkpoint, and then they were scanning badges into the arena, and then they estimated the number of available seats of people that were ticket holders that didn't show up. And then they would go out to a park where all the lottery people were staged and say, we've got 300 seats, and they would draw 300 names, and here your name has been drawn or whatever. This group, come up here, we'll get you your credentials, and you can go over there if it's via bus or transportation or walk or whatever, wasn't terribly far away, and then you can go get in an effort to fill the arena. But it was a lot of people that I knew that came out there for the lottery that didn't realize that, and they had paid, I mean, to get hotels anywhere in the downtown area, they were a couple hundred dollars a night. It was very expensive, and you had to take three nights, and it just, all the things that went with it. So you had people that spent a whole lot of money not knowing if they were, thinking that they were going to get in, and then they get there and, oh, wait a minute, you may not. And so that was kind of a weird deal. But the claims from the news that this thing had empty seats, and that is absolutely ridiculous. It was packed to the brim. There was an upper ring. There's like a third level of this arena that they didn't allow any seating on. And Secret Service, the snipers and the security and all the Overwatch was all up in this area. They didn't want anybody up there because it was, you wouldn't have been able to see very well the way the screens and everything were set up. But that area was never planned to be part of it. And so they would take intermissions, there were musical intermissions. They had a DJ would play music and get everybody kind of ramped up while they were doing a stage flip or doing a little reset. And we're talking 5 or 6 minutes, not large recesses, 5 or 6 minutes, and people would jump up and run to the bathroom, and then you would see all the news cameras come down on the floor and they're panning around getting B-roll footage of empty seats. And then if you did watch it, you would notice when the president spoke on the first night and then J.D. Vance and the president spoke on the second night, there were people behind him. So they had, 500 to 600 seats set up in a big area behind them, and right before they spoke, they raised up this massive screen and revealed all of these people that were sitting behind them. And those people all came from the crowd. They selected people, and at this time, go back here and stage it. Come up. Oh, we need some more people. Would you like to be part of this? Or come on with us. Be over here at this time. And they filled that big section of seats from the crowd. So yes, there were sections where 20 or 30 people missing here, some here, and MSNBC and the fake news line media were out there getting B-roll footage of these empty seats and saying, see, they can't even get this arena full. Now, that arena was packed to the brim. There were people everywhere. So there were people, there were 1,500 to 2,000 people outside watching on big monitors in the heat. Oh, it was so hot. It was full. It got the draw that they hoped for. It did what the RNC hoped to do. It was a rallying and a unity message. It was fantastic. Everyone did a great job. They spread it out all over the place. We had Scott Turner speak. We had cabinet members there. Caroline Leavitt spoke, former press secretary. She's so awesome. She came. She flew out in the new Air Force One with the president. It was great speeches. It was very uplifting. Ken Paxton spoke and had a

0: Had a good unification and rallying message, and ran into a lot of candidates and statewide officials there that were kind of behind the scenes. It wasn't necessarily their moment. The governor spoke, lieutenant governor spoke. It did what it was intended.
1: Republican Party to go out and vote.
0: To show up and to go out and get people registered and drag people to the polls and turn out. That is the mode that they're in now. We're past the point of converting any fence sitters. Most of the fence sitters have taken a side. There might be a handful out there, but not a significant amount.

0: and vote. They offset Democrat votes. This is the votes that have supported Ted Cruz. This is, you know, they have to turn out. So that's the message, is show up and vote.
1: So West Texas better show up.
0: West Texas better show up.
2: Well, and we have to have, you know, people need to look at the record of our Senate, a Republican Senate candidate, and what he's what he did as our.
0: I'm already in a break, brother. You're gonna have to come back to you in a second.
2: Our Attorney General.
0: Yeah. Sit tight. We'll be back.
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0: Hey, welcome back. 806-680-2790. We quickly wrap up the hour. Wes, did you want to finish your point there?
2: I just wanted to say that people need to look at... This is another one of those situations where a lot of stuff is going to be said about Ken Paxton, and a lot of it is going to be true in some respects, and yet we need to look at the alternative, because I have listened to Tyler Rico say, I'm a Christian but I hate Christianity. Mm-hmm. I've listened to him say that we should allow children to be transitioned,
0: as the president calls him, Telefrico.
2: Exactly. And I've also listened to him say, which he is walking back now, that there are six genders.
1: You know, people him will say anything
2: to get elected mentality. Anything. And if you look at the record of a lot of the things that Ken Paxton, as attorney general, has sued the federal government, has won for the state of Texas, that's looking at a record. You're looking at Tyler Rico, who still has a bank account that he shares with his mother because she has to put money in it. This is a guy that hasn't supported himself, and yet he wants to be our senator.
0: He wants to vote on a federal budget.

0: Yeah, exactly. And it's scary to think about people saying, well, but he's in a Presbyterian seminary and he's a Christian. It's like, stop really? And listen to the stuff he says. He may be in a Presbyterian seminary, but look at the church that he's a member of in Austin and what they support. That's far from the true Christian message.
1: Yeah, and look how much he actually shows up. This is Reason, Religion, and Reality on News Talk 95.1 FM, 790 AM KFYO. 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We'll see you with Hour 2 in just a moment.

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4: More attacks. I'm Paul Stevens, Fox News. Iran saying one person is dead, several others hurt after a commercial ship was hit in the Strait of Hormuz. Meanwhile, Houthi rebels continue to wreak havoc at another strategic shipping route.
5: These Iranian-backed Houthi fighters in Yemen are really continuing to gain more and more ground. As they continue to take territory in Yemen, they're also launching attacks against Saudi Arabia. They're using missiles and drone attacks, and they are targeting Saudi infrastructure. Now, they've already taken a key port city of Mocha, but what is more concerning to the West is their control over territory near a key strait, the Bab el-Mandeb Strait. Through this strait passes about 12% of the world's oil. If they could control that, along with the trouble in the Strait of Hormuz, it could be a real potential bottleneck for world oil. Now, Iranian officials continue to stress that they have nothing to do with the recent Houthi advance in Yemen and the attacks against Saudi Arabia.
4: Fox's Steve Harrigan in Tel Aviv. President Trump speaking earlier today about the conflict with Iran.
6: Iran wants to make a deal so bad. They're calling constantly. They want to make a deal. They got to make the right deal. I'm not going to make a deal that's no good.
4: That comment from outside the Irish Open Golf Tournament in Ireland. The president also weighing in on the war between Russia and Ukraine and a request he made to Ukrainian's president, Volodymyr Zelensky.
6: Mr. Zelensky has to do one thing. He has to stop knocking out diesel fuel in Russia. Let him go after targets, but not diesel fuel, because he's causing a shortage of diesel.
4: The president expected to return from a weekend trip to Ireland tonight. Coming up later today, U.S. Open men's tennis final. The eighth seed, American Ben Shelton, set to take on world number one, Alexander Zverev. 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
4: House leaders asked for their takes on the president's idea to give $5,000 to each U.S. adult if the Republicans keep their majority in Congress.
10: House Minority Leader Hakeem Jeffries on ABC's This Week said he's not expecting the president to follow through on $5,000 payouts.
11: It wasn't a serious proposal that was presented by Donald Trump. He's broken every promise that he's presented.
10: House Speaker Mike Johnson on NBC's Meet the Press said the president's proposal may not actually mean cutting checks, but maybe based on policies.
12: Ways to further incentivize and grow the economy and make sure that Americans keep more of their hard-earned dollars.
10: If and however that happens, Speaker Johnson says it's something that will have to be processed in Congress. Grinnell Scott, Fox News.
4: Well, despite his sagging approval rating, Chicago's Mayor Brandon Johnson says he will seek re-election.
13: The question isn't whether Johnson wants another 4 years. It's whether Chicago voters will give him the chance. Amid a recent University of Chicago poll that shows less than 14% of voters want Johnson to run again. The Democrat mayor's low approval as Chicago faces major crime and public safety problems, a nearly $1 billion budget gap, and tax increases and new fees over budget cuts. Problems, the mayor has said, are real, but also decades in the making. In Chicago, Jeff Manasso, Fox News.
4: And Mayor Johnson says he is the only legitimate progressive candidate in that 2027 crowded mayoral field. Wisconsin gubernatorial candidate Tom Tiffany and a pilot okay. They're recovering from minor injuries after their four-seat plane lost power, had to make an emergency landing in the water off of Lake Walsall. Tiffany says the plane began to submerge after landing forcing both men to exit and swim into shallow water, where they finally were reached by first responders. I'm Paul Stevens, and this is Fox News.
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8: Your Lubbock's Uplink's weather forecast on this Sunday. The temperatures reaching into the upper 90s, and well, a few 100s certainly are possible this afternoon, as temperatures will drop overnight tonight into the middle upper 60s. On Monday, temperatures once again in the middle upper 90s. And the weather is brought to you by Sonic with the all-new $7 Sonic Big Deal Meal. I'm meteorologist Ron Roberts, the Lubbock's official weather station, News Talk KFYO.
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0: Hey, welcome to Hour 2 of Reason, Religion, and Reality. 806-680-2790 if you'd like to send a message. Love to hear from you. Bouncing around. So I did Monday on the PM show. I did a timeline of 9/11. I did some study, and I kind of put together a timeline. And the time that it took start to finish for the initial attack till the towers fell was less time than it takes to do this show. It was less than 2 hours.
1: Yeah.
0: It's shocking. Yeah. I didn't really realize it just because life was still going on. And so we talked a lot about that and where I was at. But so you guys, where were y'all? What were you doing? And what would you like to add on
1: it? I was walking down the sidewalk to my classroom because it was a portable outside Dunbar where I was teaching, and I had another teacher tell me, you need to go in and turn on your TV right now. So I didn't see the first plane hit, but when I turned on the TV, I saw the second plane hit. And honestly, that day, every class I had, we watched the television, and we did it in silence. Those kids didn't disrupt, didn't cause issues. Those kids' eyes actually were glued to that television because they kept, you know, for those that were in there when the tower, and you're right, it was not as long a time as we think it was, from when the first tower went down and then the South Tower follows right, you know, shortly after that, and you realize that there are people that didn't get out. When they started showing the video over and over about people that jumped out because the flames were all around them and they didn't want to burn up, when you saw the ash-covered people that were running away, then you also saw the first responders, the firemen, the policemen, the EMTs and people like that rushing into it. Because of the way the media continued, for sensationalism purposes probably, but as they continued to play it through the day, every class saw that. And it was a very solemn day. And honestly, that was the quietest day I can remember in my 23 years of teaching, that when the last bell rang to leave for the day, it was dead silence. We didn't have athletics that afternoon. We let the kids go home because it's like, we got to handle this. We've got to get a grip on this too. It was very impactful, I think, for those kids that witnessed it that day. I did not have any teacher tell me that they actually tried to teach their subject that day, because there was so much more that was being taught by watching that video.
2: Well, you know, it took me a while to understand what was happening. I was new in business, fairly new. I'd been in business a little while, a few years, and I was sitting at my computer doing, I think, some artwork, actually, because we had a print shop. So just working there on my computer, my printer came around the corner and said, did you see what's happening at the Twin Towers? And I said, what's the Twin Towers?
1: Yeah, if you're not thinking about New York, I can understand that.
2: You know, I'm just living my life. I'm just trying to be an American, I guess, and just doing the things I had to do to survive. And I had no comprehension, hardly about anything outside of my immediate world preview.
1: Right.
2: You know, but he told me, there are these financial things. And he showed me a picture of what was going on. And, you know, later that evening when I started to watch the news, I started to get a comprehension of what was happening. Mm-hmm. But I get to add this. I'm going to say something good about the day before 9/11 2001. Okay. 1/1,000,000,000th scripture was distributed by the Gideons International.
1: Amen.
2: The day before that fateful day, so September 10th, 2001, 1 billion scriptures was counted as being given away by the Gideons. The second billionth was somewhere around 2015. So it took a lot of years for 1 billion to get there in a much shorter period of time for 2 billion.
1: Right. Well, it was a day I don't think I'll ever forget, because those images are seared in my mind.
2: Well, and see, this whole deal about 9/11, that's some of the things that the Islamist wants to keep out of our school systems and learning and understanding.
1: Exactly, because I think it's very interesting how you have a lot of liberals, should I say, that talk about the American history that we have taught for years and years and years as being somewhat revisionist, in that we don't teach the whole story, which is not true. Because if we were to teach the whole story, it's what you were saying earlier when I came in, we would teach that our first issues with Islam were the
2: Barbary pirates,
1: and having to go over and deal with them, because Islam doesn't care about anybody else but a Muslim.
2: Well, and see, they'll tout that, oh, well, Thomas Jefferson got a Quran, so he must have been sympathetic. But no, he got the Quran so that he would know what was going on.
1: He wanted to understand the type of person he was dealing with, is exactly right. And he would tell you, or I think he would have told you, from his look at the Quran, if you're not Muslim, in the long run, you're not going to remain alive. You will be enslaved, or you will be killed.
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13: I'm Chad Pergram with the Speaker's Lobby. It took a few years, but the U.S. intelligence services finally determined that the plane which crashed in Shanksville, Pennsylvania, was bound for the U.S. Capitol. The 40 passengers and crew on board might not have known what they were saving, but it's believed that they overpowered the hijackers and caused the plane to crash. That flight is where passenger Todd Beamer declared, "Let's roll," in an effort to seize control of the cockpit. A plaque honoring their heroism hangs in the East Front vestibule near the Capitol Rotunda. Yours truly visited the memorial in Shanksville on a frigid mid-February day a few years ago. From a vista, you look down into a small valley where Flight 93 crashed upside down, tearing across the Pennsylvania countryside and only 20 minutes out from Washington. What's strange about the site is that the wildlife is still. Deer don't roam near the crash site. Birds don't chirp. It's utterly silent. Ominous even, as though the birds and animals remain mum out of respect for the heroism. Or perhaps they understand the malevolence on board, which was hurtling toward Washington. With the Speaker's Lobby, Chad Pergram, Fox News.
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15: They may be older than the internet, but that doesn't slow them down a bit. 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

0: Hey, welcome back to Reason, Religion, and Reality. 806-680-2790. If you'd like to send a message, love to hear from you. 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
1: I'm Wes Brown, the pastor of Oakwood. There are some who have labeled us fundamentalist. Some say we act spiritually superior because we have chosen to believe in scriptural authority. Yes, we do believe in the superiority of the scripture and the absolute truth contained in it. We don't cut and paste scripture to fit life choices that are incompatible with Christian teaching. We don't worship the institution or the high steeple. We worship Jesus. If you desire to hear the truth, we welcome you to come worship with us as we share the love of Jesus with Lubbock and the world. We are all sinners, but in Christ, we all can be redeemed. 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And check us out on Facebook. Come and see what Jesus is doing at Oakwood.
0: Again, 806-602-790.
2: Have you guys ever heard of something called the explanatory memorandum?
0: I didn't ring a bell.
1: Can't say that I have.
2: Okay. Well, it's something that was found in some offices of the Muslim Brotherhood.
1: Okay.
2: And it's like an 18-page memorandum of what they intend to do in North America and how they intend to take over North America and convert it into Islam. That is something that's really unique. It was, I believe, found in 1991 by the FBI. They were following a particular Muslim lady home. She was taking some pictures of some kind of a bridge, and that caught their attention, and they followed her. And so they ended up raiding this the place wherever she had gone, I believe. And they found a hidden room that was full of boxes, and within that area they found this memorandum, and it's a blueprint of how Islam is going to act in taking over North America. And you know what? They've been following it.
1: And they're doing it?
2: Yes, they're doing it. You know, so it was offices of the Muslim Brotherhood.
1: And let me throw my political, conspiracy theory out on this. So how much did Barack Obama move in all those Muslims in when he was president? Like 46% of the immigrants that came in legally while he was president were all Muslim.
2: You know, I find it amazing that Barack Obama did that in a very real sense. And we also know about, you know, when he first became president, they called it the apology tour.
1: Right.
2: Or something like that, that he went to all of the Muslim countries, you know, and apologized.
1: And he bowed down to them, too.
2: Yeah.
1: So, because he bowed to all of them. Now, he was saying that he was just respecting their customs, but American presidents set a precedent a long time ago. We don't bow to another leader of another country.
2: Well, President Donald Trump surely doesn't.
1: Yeah, we may shake their hand, but we do not bow to them.
2: You know, we're equals.
1: Right.
2: Is what we are. I wonder, though, is Barack Obama a Muslim? You know, that's a conspiracy theory that he is, I'm going to say, or is it a conspiracy theory that he's not?
1: Well,
0: what is any president that you know of, other than JFK? We know he's Roman Catholic. Do we really ever know?
2: Well, they can say.
0: Oh, they sure, of course they can.
2: They
0: say.
2: Can say, but I don't recall Barack Obama ever saying he was a Christian. But I may be wrong.
1: He attended a Christian, so-called Christian church in Chicago. Jeremiah Wright, remember, was his pastor. But Jeremiah Wright preached that America needed to go to hell. I mean, I'm not joking, people.
2: Yeah, now I remember what you're saying about Jeremiah Wright.
1: If you want to listen to some of his sermons, he preaches that that America needs to go by the wayside.
2: So how can you call that kind of a church a Christian church?
1: Christian church, yeah. Of course, we're not supposed to worship our government. So we're not really supposed to preach our government, but we're also not really supposed to preach, even Scripture would say this, we're not really supposed to preach overthrowing the government, or at least that's not the way I take it with my understanding of Scripture.
2: Well, just back about this explanatory memorandum. It's just a short 18-page internal memo. You know, so it's not very long, but it certainly states that their plan is to convert the entire Western civilization into an Islamic state.
1: Well, honestly, that's the way that Islam has operated for a long time. You said this is the exploratory
2: memorandum.
1: It's going to make me have to
2: type it in right.
1: Yeah, it's going to make me do a little bit of research.
0: We need to give you some time here. Everybody, wait. Hang on.
1: No, y'all can
0: Wes
1: go ahead.
0: Wes is working on it.
1: This is going to be for my future reference too. I need to look at because there's a lot of stuff right here. I'm not sure exactly how.
2: Yeah, I did read it. You can buy one on Amazon. I believe I saw $5.
1: Really?
2: Okay, where you can buy it. But I also was able
0: Who are you helping with that $5?
2: Dude, I was able to download a PDF of it free. Just had to look a little further.
0: And the PDFs and everything that's out there is just helping to spread it. That's the problem. It's all, I mean, the stuff starts to spread.
1: But well, it gives them algorithms that make it pop up and certain things, yeah.
2: Okay, but it was also marked by the FBI as propaganda, and it had a seal on it and a date where it has been entered into evidence by the FBI.
0: Really?
2: Of what the Muslims actually intend to do.
1: Oh, well, the guy that wrote it's a senior Hamas figure.
2: Oh, yeah.
1: Oh, wow. Oh, man. Okay, I got to get off my rabbit trail. I was going down real quick there.
2: Yeah,
1: I'll have to look at this stuff at another time.
0: It's a live show. I mean, we can just wait here a minute while you figure it out.
1: It's kind of scary, honestly, because we have a similar thing when you look at what the Communist Party said about how they would take over the United States. They would not have to take over through invasion, we would implode within, and they would take over from within. There's a similarity there, and it's interesting how the Democratic Socialist of America side of the Democrat Party has aligned itself with Islam and communism.
2: They call it
1: socialism, but I'm going to go ahead and call it what it is, communism.
2: A green-red alliance?
1: Yeah.
2: Green for the Islam and red for the socialist or communist. And they do. They will join together. That's another part of the strategic goal of Islam is when they went in to destroy a city, like in the past, they would go and find allies that they would get with, even though they knew in the end they would destroy those allies in the long run.
1: Yeah, it's real interesting that we have people that are not identifying this. You know, the some of the worst movements in the world have had the name socialist with it. One of them being the National Socialist German Workers' Party, which was the Nazi Party. So when they put democratic socialist, which is an oxymoron because democracy and socialism cannot coexist, so it's weird the way they try to make it coexist. But when they put the socialist part in there, that doesn't have a good history. And every time anybody tries to say, oh, well, it just hasn't been done right, Well, it's been tried so many times, I don't think...
2: There's not a way to do it right.
1: I don't think there's a right way that you're going to be able to do it that's going to make it change anyway. It changed from the way it's been done in the past. This is a definition of insanity.
2: To do the same thing over and over again and expect a different result.
1: Yeah.
2: And I'm really glad about the literacy teaching that they're going to do in the coming years, because they are going to explain what socialism is, and they are going to explain what communism is, and they are going to explain what fascism is. You know, socialism, it's like, you can call it, the means of production is owned by everybody.
1: Right.
2: We all share together, and you know how that worked out. Somebody else is doing all the work, so you can slack and still receive the benefit. You know, and then communism, the state takes over, the government, they run everything. In fascism, the production is owned by private enterprise, but it is controlled by the state.
1: The state, yeah.
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1: 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What's going on? 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
7: Senator Bernie Sanders is proposing a one-time 50% tax on AI company stock making at least $200 million or more in sales annually. This is not a traditional tax where these companies are handing over cash. This is stock, so this would effectively make the American public majority shareholders in these massive AI companies. Senator Sanders estimates this tax would create about $7 trillion for the fund and then hundreds of billions of dollars every year that would be spent on public programs like healthcare, housing, and education. Sanders is looking for a 5% annual dividend where every American would get more than $1,000. So, who would oversee this redistribution of wealth? Sanders would like to see this fall under a 7-person independent commission nominated by the president and confirmed by the Senate. For Fox on Tech, Darren Botello, Fox Business.
8: A few cumulus clouds are forming across the South Plains, but these won't produce any significant precipitation. The heat continues in the upper 90s. Meteorologist Ron Roberts on Lubbock's official weather station, News Talk KFYO.
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12: Well, this is something I think is pretty interesting, and the name of the corporation is called Core 3 Capital. But what they've done is they have been able to buy large areas of property in the city of Lubbock and in Houston. This one report here is a 52-unit Hayden's Park. And so it has been acquired by this Core 3 Capital. And what they do is it's a way for someone to purchase their home under Sharia law compliancy. And of course, one of those things about being compliant in Sharia law is interest. So they've got to have a way of purchasing a mortgage of some sort, but not actually paying interest. And so what happens is this big capital investment firm, they buy all the property and then they resell it to individuals for their home. And then, of course, the money is paid back over time, but it isn't interest-free. Now, of course, there is a premium charge, I will say, that, you know, any logical person would consider interest a premium, but there's a premium charge. And so the person who's buying their home in one of these Islam investments is going to be paying more because they got to pay back the premium.
11: Right.
12: Is also, let's see here, 41 unit Signy Park acquired in Houston, Texas. 75 unit Cypress Grove acquired, a 75 unit in Lubbock, Texas. And so these investment firms, and also there's been types of banks that are also doing this that are Islam controlled or Muslim controlled. They got to be what they call Sharia compliant.
11: Yeah, that's kind of scary to think about the Sharia compliant aspect, because that would be an ignoring of our own laws in some respects.
12: Well, it is. And even though they're saying, of course, you know, they're not charging interest, but they are charging a premium.
11: Right.
12: And, you know, I know in the business that I'm in the office machine business, we do leasing of machines, which is a way for a customer to acquire that equipment. And according to the laws of a lease, it's not interest.
11: Right.
12: But there is a factor. And in the long run, that factor is really based on an interest figure. You know, it can't be too high, can't be too low. But so that's one way that Islam is getting around buying up all of this property in Lubbock. And those are pretty big places.
11: Right.
12: In there. There are private investment firms. They're Sharia compliant. And what they do is they call it a shared responsibility with this non-interest loan with the capital firm and the person buying the home, so that they both own it together. And as it happens, then the person that's buying the home, they're paying back the investment firm, and so that's how they're getting their own personal equity into that particular house. So it's believed that at someday in the future they will actually own it.
11: So what happens if they decide to leave Islam?
12: What happens if they default?
11: That may be what the default is. Because, you know, we have what the honor killing system throughout Islam. So I'm like, okay, what happens if you decide, I don't want to go this far anymore? We're all just dead silence. Do we want to tackle that?
12: Well, this whole thing about honor killing is, I'm not going to remember exactly how it's put or what the term of it is, but if first you get invited to Islam, and if you convert, great. And of course, this is not here in Lubbock yet, but it's something that will come when Islam is able to take over full control. Whenever they get big enough, right, to take over full control, then of course they'll invite you to become one of them. And if you refuse, then they get a little bit stronger hand. They say, well, you know, you really need to convert or we're going to make things pretty rough on you.
11: Yeah, make life unbearable.
12: Then the third time is you either convert or you die. And that is what's happened. Let's say that's what happened in Europe. That's what happened in Egypt. That's what happened in the Middle East. Because, you know, before the Crusades and before Islam took over all of these countries, they were Christian countries.
11: Exactly.
12: Egypt was a Christian nation.
11: Well, the thing that blows a lot of people away is when you start studying the seven churches in Revelation.
12: They're all up there in Turkey.
11: All of them are in Turkey.
12: Yeah.
11: That was the hotbed of Christianity, was what's present-day Turkey. There are a lot of people that don't understand. You know, I had a person come to me and talk to me and tell me that because of the race that he was, he couldn't be a Christian. I said, why? He said, because everybody in my race has to be a Muslim. I said, where do you get that? So then I started saying, do you not know about Ethiopian Christians? And then I explained a lot about Ethiopian Christians. I showed some of those churches that are dug down into the, you know, carved down into the ground from Ethiopia and all that. And he was like, I didn't know that there were any Christians in Ethiopia. I said, yeah, Ethiopia was a Christian nation.
13: I got a couple of texts. Dave says, if and when Islam takes over all our dead bodies, the first executed will be the DSA leaders, because Islam won't share leadership or dominance.
11: Amen. That's exactly right.
13: They don't know what they're asking for.
11: Yeah.
13: 292 says, our so-called leaders need to start shutting this Sharia down. Absolute craziness. I get it, but the problem is they know our laws probably better than we do.
11: Right.
13: And they're using them, and they're using our Constitution, and they're using it all against us.
12: Especially freedom of speech. And, of course, they're using freedom of religion as a pretext of being able to grow what they call their religion, but their religion is actually a form of government.
11: Well, and there is a, I'm going to give a plug here. There's a PragerU video that it's rather long. I've just discovered it. I was a devout Muslim, then I read the Quran. Here's what happened. That would be an interesting one to look at. I have not looked at it, but I would like to know, because there's also a book that I've read part of this book, Son of Amos. It's written by the son of the guy, one of the guys that started Hamas, and he became a Christian. They will tell you, it's very interesting, almost every former Muslim I have ever met that's become a Christian has said, do not trust any Muslim, period.
12: Well, it is in their Quran that they may lie.
11: Yeah.
12: Say a falsehood as long as it supports Islam.
11: You can lie in a court of law. He's exactly right.
13: I need to take a break here. Let's go ahead and do that. 806-680-2790. Scripture of the week coming up next. We'll see you.
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2: Revelation 13, verse 18. This calls for wisdom. Let the one who is understanding calculate the number of the beast, for it is a number of man, and his number is 666. Yeah, I picked this verse out maybe because I've been reading a little bit about AI, artificial intelligence, and about some of the danger that that imposes or could impose upon us. Reading some, I'm going to say, if I call it conspiracy theories or theories about the mark of the beast and AI, and that AI now is like one of the marks of the beast. You know, I can remember WWW, World Wide Web, 666, you know, that in the numerical value. You know, there's a lot of theories out there. Where certainly I believe that this verse means and definitely shows that it's going to be a man and a person and not some form of AI. But you know what could be important is AI can be used for good or for ill.
3: Correct.
2: Okay. And it could be used by somebody like the beast to take over the entire financial system.
3: Oh, yeah.
2: Of a country.
3: Yeah, well, some of the stuff that you read about AI were they are programmed, they're given a task, but then they've put in there an opportunity for them to change, if necessary, toward the end of the task. So a drone being sent to point A can determine that point A is not where I want to go, point B is where I want to go.
2: So it can self-determine.
3: Yeah, that's scary when I read that they have that capability.
2: Well, lately in some of the news clips I've been watching, they're coming up like a whistleblower saying AI technology is actually advancing faster than safety measures. Anthropic CEO, Sam Altman of OpenAI, and Elon Musk of XAI, they're all repeating this particular comment because they're saying, yeah, we got to be careful about this. And can you imagine they're actually calling for government oversight? I do find that an oxymoron in a way.
3: It does heighten the aspect that they feel there's a seriousness there that they can't necessarily deal with.
2: Well, there was some particular AI model that one of them came across, this whistleblower came across, and it's very similar to what you said. An AI model doing something that it was asked not to do. It was asked not to take over another system, but yet it went ahead and did take over another system. It learned on its own what to do, and it took over another system. Taking complete control with an ignoring human intervention.
3: And would it have thought about taking over that other system if not told not to take it over? Does it have a mischievousness to it that it...
2: Well, it certainly sounds that way.
3: I don't know. That's kind of scary to think about that.
0: You know what scares me? Tesla and the Optimus bot. They're building an AI robot. And Elon Musk thinks there needs to be one in every home. And wasn't it Elon Musk that said, we need to be very, very careful about putting AI into a physical presence?
3: I thought so.
0: But yet, you go look at Tesla Optimus right on Tesla.com. They are creating a humanoid robot, autonomous humanoid robot, that can do dishes and do tasks, and you know, but what?
2: Well, that's
0: already,
2: all.
0: He already has Skynet.
2: Well,
0: he's already got the satellite network. Now he wants to build a billion bots and have them all over the world with his Skynet.
3: Yeah,
0: man, I saw Terminator.
3: Sound very Terminator.
0: I saw Terminator
2: and The Matrix and Isaac Asimov in his Foundation novels. Okay, and you know, people get lazy and they don't have to work anymore because they got all these robots doing their task for them.
3: Well, now they have determined that you know, we can make movies because of AI. We can make movies with actors that were actors in the 30s, 40s, and 50s.
2: Mm-hmm. Use their voices?
3: We can put the, not just using the voice.
2: Oh, yeah, make their images.
3: Create their image and everything, and likeness and all the above. And it looks real.
0: I have been screaming and hollering that it is going to get to a point one day where someone will stand trial for murder based on an AI-generated video that never happened, but it will be so good that the forensic analyst will not be able to tell. And at some point, our courts will have to say,
3: there is some fear on that,
0: that video evidence is no longer admissible because we can't validate that it wasn't created by someone.
3: Yeah, especially if you had video evidence that makes it look like they did that, and then you have physical evidence that they were elsewhere with people that would be witnesses to say, hey, they weren't there.
0: We'll
2: just eliminate the witnesses.
0: How many congressmen and senator videos of them cheating on their wives are just going to mysteriously pop up? Or the president, or, you know, any high-powered...
2: Well,
0: it wasn't going there, but...
2: But, you know, the stories about Terminator and the stories about The Matrix and how high it gets, but I'll present to you another thought. The new Tower of Babel. AI.
0: You throw that out there during...
2: as we go to break, something to think about.
3: Because of AI, you have... Or the capability of AI, you have a lot of these translation apps now that makes it where everybody can understand everybody else.
0: I gotta go. Back to wrap up the show when we come back in just a moment. This is Reason.
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6: Hey, welcome back to Reason, Religion, and Reality. Time for final thoughts. 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
7: Well, it is Constitutional Week, and September 17th, 1787, when the Constitution was signed, General George Washington, but no longer a general, presided over that Constitutional Convention. But many of us patriots, we're going to go out to Texas Tech and we're going to hand out constitutions on Constitution Day and bring awareness to how our nation was actually created and formed in a patriotic way.
8: Amen. I want to go back to our discussion a little earlier about the election that I brought up, because I'm really worried about this in some respects. But as we approach November, we need to remember that elections matter, but Jesus is still Lord. We need to pray. We need to seek God's wisdom. And we need to vote our convictions. But don't let politics steal your peace or divide your heart. When the votes are counted, the election's over, our calling will still be the same. Love God, love one another, make Jesus known. Jesus is Lord.
6: And go after any Democrat that won. With both barrels. Not just, pun intended, not that kind of both barrels. I'm gonna be careful what I say anymore, right? Let's say, yeah. Holy. Go out in a blaze of glory. Well, continue to echo. Get out to vote, get out to vote, get out to vote, get out to vote. It's tremendously important. You will potentially see a time when we lose this state, when we lose the Texas House. Yep. It could happen, and it could happen very soon. We have to take it serious. The candidates on the slate are the candidates on the slate. You got to go. You got to get to the polls, drag someone kicking and screaming. I think Donald Trump even said, vote more than once if you can, something like that at the convention. Don't get caught doing that, but get as many people as you can to the polls and drag them out and forcibly make them vote and tell them you'll buy them a pizza if you can't do that. That's illegal too. Anyway. Enjoyed being with you today. Always do. This is Reason, Religion, Reality here on News Talk 95.1 FM, 790 AM KFYO. Have a great rest of your day. We'll see you next week.

0: which we improve the capabilities of AI models. Tech leaders took to X to sound off, Boom Supersonic CEO Blake Scholl writing, AI is the greatest technology since the steam engine. We should be accelerating it, not slowing it down. But others in the tech community say that this is a prudent step in the right direction.
1: And that is Fox's Max Gordon reporting from Los Angeles. I'm Carmen Robertson. This is Fox News.
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4: South Plains weather forecast on this Sunday. The temperatures reaching into the upper 90s, and well, a few 100s certainly are possible this afternoon as temperatures will drop overnight tonight into the middle upper 60s. On Monday, temperatures once again in the middle upper 90s. And the weather is brought to you by Sonic with the all-new $7 Sonic Big Deal Meal. I'm meteorologist Ron Roberts, the Lubbock's official weather station, News Talk KFWU.
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9: Welcome in. Clay and Buck, appreciate all of you hanging out with us. We have got a lot to discuss. The midterm convention in Dallas, Texas, going on with President Trump speaking tonight. I am sure we will touch on that to a certain extent. There are many stories out there that we will be following, but the Lindsey Clancy story, now that the jurors have spoken, is even worse than we might have anticipated. I didn't expect to hear from the Lindsey Clancy jurors who believed that she was not guilty by reason of insanity. I didn't expect that they would be a particularly likable group or a particularly rational group. But Buck, as the jurors have begun to speak, and we have a bunch of cuts of that if you have not already heard. I was just on Fox News with Harris Faulkner, and I said very much what I usually have said on this program, which is I think Lindsey Clancy should be in prison for the rest of her life. And we talked about strict liability and how I think a parent killing her kids is the worst thing that can happen. And I immediately got an email from Suze that I thought you would appreciate, Buck. You are a disgusting man. When was your last period? When did you deliver a baby? A lawyer? Don't think so. A clickbait attention seeker and but ugly. That is from Suze. That just came into my email inbox. Thank you, Suze. I hope you're also a Clay and Buck listener as well as a Fox News viewer. But these, if you want to adopt this from a positive perspective, Buck, let me start with this. Can you imagine the poor bastard who got screamed at for six straight days by these crazy women who were convinced that Lindsey Clancy should not be held accountable? Can you imagine being in that jury room for 6 days? We'll play some of the cuts. What you are seeing is there were actually several people on the jury who initially believed that she was guilty, but they succumbed to the power of the browbeating. And as a result, they ended up changing their opinions. But this brave soul who was willing to stand up against all of these slings and arrows for six straight days to avoid her being found not guilty. Here is some of these jurors speaking.

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1: Welcome back here to Clay and Buck. I'm going to hold. We got some calls coming in, Clay. I don't want to give any of them short shrift, so we can do them on the flip side here and have a conversation with people about this. I think this is still certainly the subject that has people the most passionate right now on one side or the other in the news cycle. I think people are finding themselves kind of shocked at the opinions that they don't agree with on this. Another thing, Clay, that you should speak to, or that I'm going to ask you to speak to, is this stuff about the women on the Lindsey Clancy jury finding Kevin Reddington so like charming and whimsical and fantastic, like he's there for their entertainment. This is the same attorney, I might add, who said publicly, well, he was on TV, that he thought Donald Trump should consider a pardon. Which is that just meant to taint the jury pool further by suggesting that that could even be under consideration? I mean, what is that maneuver of saying Trump won't do it, couldn't do it, and there's not even a verdict? So why would we go there, Clay? So these
2: the
1: are
2: the only thing I can say charitably to him is he is hearing discussions that there might be federal charges brought. That's the only thing I can think of.
1: Well, I mean, that would be an interesting one. That's something that I hadn't even considered.
0: Common sense never sounded so good. Clay and Buck owning the airwaves.
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5: 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Wrong. The camera put her black Durango 3 miles away. A 911 caller described a maroon one, different plate. Her car had absolutely no damage. She had a receipt showing where she was located. 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My advice, if police come knocking, say 4 words. I want a lawyer. Put the blame where it belongs. This time, it's not Flock. 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
21: This is House Call for Health. A new study reveals that aerobic exercise may help boost key thinking skills for women after menopause. New research published in the Journal of Alzheimer's Disease finding that postmenopausal women who took part in aerobic exercise 4 days a week for at least half a year performed better on cognitive tests as opposed to those who focused on stretching and toning. Researchers say they specifically improved their executive function. Those are the skills that help people plan and stay focused. To obtain these results, researchers followed 93 healthy women ages 20 to 67 for 6 months. Half were assigned aerobics, the other half flexibility and core exercises. The Centers for Disease Control and Prevention says most women go through menopause between the ages of 45 and 55 and experience a variety of symptoms. One of the most common, hot flashes. For more health news, go to foxnewshealth.com. 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I'm Lisa Brady, Fox News.
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1: Welcome back in, Clay and Buck. All right, we got loaded lines, 800-282-2882. I see right now, looking at my quad box, when I was just on with Harris Faulkner, the lead story on Fox News, Travis, holdout Clancy jury is a hero. That's a, I'm fine with that headline. You see your name on the screen. You're hoping that the next quote right after it is not going to be claims DUI was unjustified, you know, or something negative. Like a juror is a hero who wanted to convict Lindsey Clancy. I'm okay with that headline.
2: This is a headline. Clay Travis, anti-murder and defends children. Yes.
1: That's it.
2: This is
1: that's
2: good.
1: That's what I can roll
2: good place
1: with.
2: To be.
1: All right, we got a bunch of calls. I'm going to get to them and talk backs and everything else, Buck, but I wanted to hit you with this. I saw this coming down. Poll. Should Lindsey Clancy be found guilty by political party? Now, I would like to see it by gender, too. The crosstabs on gender here. Republicans say by a 61-13 margin, Lindsey Clancy should have been found guilty of murder. 61-13 with people, others, not sure, not following the case. So 61-13, that sound about right to you, Buck? 61-13, I mean, that doesn't stand out to me as stunning. Democrat.
2: Wait, 61-13, and then there was just everyone else had no opinion, was the?
1: Cause well, or big, it was like confused probably about so they don't have
2: only 13% of Republicans thinking that she should have been found not guilty. That's, I would have thought the other number would be a little higher, quite honestly, on the 60-something percent. I would have thought it was more like 80, but yes, within the realm for sure.
1: By the way, nationwide, 46% guilty, 21% not guilty. So, and then again, that would be what the math. A lot of people not necessarily that plugged in would be my guess on having an opinion on this. Democrats, 34-31 guilty. Nearly 50-50 on is Lindsey Clancy guilty of murder for strangling her children.
2: Why are Democrats the party of psychotic killers? Like, if someone's going to defend a psychotic killer in general and try to, it's always going to be overwhelmingly Democrats who, like, if there's a monster in our society, if somebody has been possessed by the demonic and done the worst possible thing, you're going to find more Democrats that are like, he's not that bad or she's not that bad.
1: I think, I mean, in a dark way, I can give you two hypotheses. One is, this is what happens when you don't believe in personal responsibility. It extends across all facets of life. And so you're willing to accept excuses even for the most heinous of behaviors. That's probably the most likely, I think, hypothesis for what's going on. The second one is Democrats are willing to, I think, extend empathy. This is a more favorable, I think, explanation. Two things that are unwilling or unjustifiable for your empathy. In other words, they are such like they are willing to see a positive in even the worst thing. Well, and so they will extend their empathy.
2: So I actually so this goes to the toxic or suicidal empathy concept, which I would say, Clay, what you have with a lot of these Democrats is that they as a virtue signal, meaning as an act of personal branding and personal, oh, I'm such a good person idea, they will extend excessive and performative sympathy, empathy, whatever, to the worst possible people in the worst possible situations, not because they really care about that person and the victims of that person and all the rest of it, but because they can sit around with their clatch of fellow Lindsey Clancy juror types, and in between knitting and you know, fashioning wind chimes together, are going to sit there and say, "Hey, you know what? We're such good people. We even support Lindsey Clancy."
1: I think there's also darker elements afoot here, Buck. One is, basically, some Democrats have bought into the idea that children are the personal possession of the murder of the mother.
2: Yes.
1: And if she wants to murder them, that's her right.
2: Yes.
1: That's scary. That's dark. Here's another dark thought. I think that and this is probably going to be one that, that really gets people fired up. I think we have such a medicated society. I think that there are, and evil is so endemic across much of life. I think there's lots of moms that have thought about killing their kids. And I think one reason they are empathetic for Lindsey Clancy is because they think in the back of their mind, but for something that could have been me. I think a lot of men find that very difficult to even comprehend. You're a new dad, Buck. At no point in my life have I ever thought anything like that as a father. And so, I mean, I think all the time, as every parent does, about people doing things to my children. Now, that doesn't mean I haven't gotten frustrated and been like, oh my goodness, you know, morons, I can't believe you just did this. What are you thinking? Like the normal parts of being a parent, I think every parent has experienced. I see this Lindsey Clancy case, and I think on some level, how many of these women that are showing up to cheer her have all, like, if, I mean, we talked about this a little bit, but I would echo it. If my son were dating a girl who was a super Lindsey Clancy supporter, I would tell him run. To break up with her.
2: Yeah, I would agree with you. And I'm not somebody that does the, you know, separate people by their views and romantically pick based on some kind of a litmus test. So I do think you want shared values. So there is, you know, it's usually, I would say, not on one specific thing, but on values, you do have to have alignment. I kind of agree with AOC on that, actually. On values, when it comes to dating, you have to have alignment. She said she would not date a conservative. What you just said, by the way, about the opinions of women is that a lot of women have, that may be the single darkest and bleakest thing that we've ever considered on the show. I mean it is dark,
1: but I just look at it. I mean, most people who have empathy, usually the reason why there is an empathy that is allowed to be in some way captivated or taken and captured is because there is some scintilla of your brain that has felt an emotion or an experience that is similar to what that.
2: Well, this is where the solidarity thing starts to creep up, and you say that there are a lot of these women who keep saying, you don't understand postpartum, and this, you don't understand. And this is why I brought up the PTSD issue, for because guess what, ladies, you don't understand what it is to be in combat and see people blown apart in front of you who were your closest friends in the whole world. And, you know, and yet you can sit on a jury of somebody. Well, it depends if they're under UCMJ, you'd have to be in the military. But the point is, no one says you're not allowed to have an opinion about what some... And by the way, they wouldn't be under UCMJ if they came back with PTSD and they're a civilian. They would just be a civilian. So no one would say to them, you can't have an opinion on what a veteran... And there have been these cases, to be clear. They're rare, but there have been cases where a veteran has gone into basically a PTSD-induced psychosis. And they go to prison and or get executed, generally. If anything, it can be used as a mitigating... Now, a mitigating factor in sentencing is different than you're not guilty, it's not your fault. You didn't do a bad thing here. It's, we're not going to punish you as severely because you weren't as guilty. And this gets into your whole mens rea concept and everything else. But can I just add one thing that's less bleak? I just wanted to say this. You're a dad of three boys. You know, I'm a dad of one boy, and I, you know, we're hoping to have more boys or girls. And I would just say, I would like to think, Clay, that under fire, I would give my life for a fellow soldier if I, you know, I've never served in the military. Yes. I was in the CIA. I took some minimal risks in war zones for the CIA. I don't ever pretend like it was more than that. But I tried to serve in the way that I could. I'd like to think that I would step up for a fellow soldier. I would like to believe that. I mean, I would say I would, but you don't know until you're in that moment. Would you do it? I would feel also like I would step up if there were an active shooter situation. I conceal carry sometimes in Miami. I'm handy with a pistol. I've trained a lot now. I'd like to think that I would step up and put myself in harm's way to save other people. I have zero doubt in my mind that I would give my life to protect my son. Yeah. It's not a brag. It's not boasting. All the dads listening, you know exactly what I'm talking about. I would give my life to protect my son without, I mean, just automatically.
1: Instantly. I mean, and Buck, even,
2: and I can't say the other things are automatic. I'd like to think that I would step up, but you know, you don't know courage, but it's different. As a dad, I would do it instantaneously, not think twice. And you know, I know you feel the same way.
1: Yeah, 100%. And I think that's why so many men just look at this and say, I can't believe this is the mirror that we are seeing of what women think. I would like to say, I gave you the Republican-Democrat breakdown on Lindsey Clancy. I'd like to see the men, women. Because I think men, it would be 95% guilty. I think women, yeah. It's like 50-50. And that's dark because based on these numbers. Let me also tell you something else. Everybody out there says, you don't know what it's like. The woman that sent me the angry email after the Fox News hit. You don't know what it's like to be a woman. You don't know. It's all true. The entire basis of having a jury of your peers is that you don't have to be the exact same as the person to understand what justice is. The entire reason why Lady Justice is blind and has the scales of justice is because you're supposed to be able to render justice without looking at who the individual is and seeing him or her as a reflection of you. That's not justice. That's just you choosing to treat someone differently based on your own life experience, which is actually the opposite of what justice should be. So yes. Everybody out there who's trying to argue, oh, you get men can't even make a decision. Here's the concern, and we'll get to some of these calls here. My concern, Buck, is I don't think there's a jury in Massachusetts that can convict this woman because I don't think there's a jury of women that will convict her in Massachusetts. I think you could convict her in Alabama. I think you could convict her in Tennessee, Florida, Texas, Utah. I think there's lots of places out there, red states, where you would get a conviction. I'm not sure you could convict her anywhere in a blue state in America right now. And that's also a dark thought.
2: I got to tell you something. And just to draw a political inference out of this, I know people say, oh, it's a million miles away in terms of politics and when it's going to happen, everything else. This may make people think a little bit differently. And I mean, Democrats may think a little bit differently about having a woman at the top of the ticket.
1: This is my wife's argument, Buck. I didn't even really think about it until she started making the argument. My sons, looking at the TikToks defending Lindsey Clancy for the younger people out there, this is the worst look I think possible for women from a male perspective looking at women. And those jurors, I mean, they look exactly like what you and I, if we sketched out what the jurors would look like who do not want to have Lindsey Clancy held accountable, it would be a bunch of postmenopausal left-wing women. That's what it was. At least that's who's speaking so far, and they sound just like what you would expect them to sound
2: and they
1: like.
2: They are the indoctrinated, ultra-feminist generation that believe these lies, made terrible choices for themselves. Yes, I'm generalizing, but these generalizations exist for a reason. And now they want to see that ideology in some way vindicated. And that's the only way that I could. Anyway, we'll take your calls on this. And we had somebody who was a guy who actually wanted to call in and disagree with us and said he was a medical professional. So please call back. We would like to have that conversation. We've only had women disagreeing with our. By the way, we have a lot of women who agree with us, to be clear. In our audience, what do you think is the female agreement with the line that you and I share on this? I would say 60-40 in our favor.
1: I was going to say 75-25. Okay. I think in this audience, and this audience is what, 75% male? It's like 100% male agreement. And I would say probably 75-25 women. And you may be right. It might be closer to 60-40.
2: But let's take any of the, if you're a guy who wants to disagree with us, please call in. You can hand in your man card as soon as producer Greg picks up the phone.
0: News, politics, sports, and a little fun thrown in there, too. Clay and Buck, it's a whole vibe.
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2: Welcome back in to Play and Buck. Getting lit up on this one. A lot of calls, a lot of talkbacks. Let's do this. Alan in Kentucky, we got a guy who wants to weigh in on this with a little bit of a different take. What's going on, Alan?
13: Yeah, so I grew up with two parents that are both paranoid schizophrenic. And so, you know, for me, like, I can see an argument from both sides. You know, was she over-medicated? Very possibly. You know, did that help contribute to things? Maybe. But on the flip side, like, you also have to realize she was a nurse, you know, so she sort of knows, like, what to do, what to say, what to, you know, sort of, like, look at and different things, and what to sort of nuance as far as, you know, well, what do I need to do in order to make myself look like I was mentally unstable or mentally insane when I did this act?
2: Alan, what would you have voted if you were on the jury?
13: I would have voted for the compromise, you know, manslaughter. I would have said, you know, she's guilty of manslaughter because there was too many factors in both ways for me to say, yes, she's totally guilty of, like, you know, murder one, guilty of manslaughter, because there was too many factors in both ways for me.

0: That seems like a very rational thing to do in response to this, so that the debate isn't, oh, what's her mental capacity? There's no denying she did it. Rudy in Indiana with an interesting take. Rudy, fire away.
1: Yeah, I want to put a plug in for the movie before we get started on 12 Angry Men back in the 1950s. Classic, but it was the other way around, where 11 wanted to convict and one held out. Anyway,
0: yes.
1: I have to wonder if the prosecutor did an injustice to society by not holding out for an even split 50-50. We'll never know if the other two male jurors.
0: Yeah, we're coming up on that. You're asking a good question, Rudy. This was 9 women, 3 men. Now, jury selection oftentimes is a random chance, and you only get so many strikes. I'll look up during the break, Buck, what the rules are of Massachusetts jury selection, because I do think that matters tremendously here.
2: Why, dear.
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2: The Iran war rages on. I'm Kathleen Maloney, Fox News. State-run media in Iran says an Iranian commercial vessel had been struck in the Strait of Hormuz, with one person killed, several wounded. Fox's Trey Yinks is aboard the USS George Washington.
3: Tension is rapidly rising across the region amid new threats from Iran and its proxies. It's not just in Saudi Arabia, where they had to shut down the east-to-west crude oil pipeline, but also in the Strait of Hormuz, where overnight yet another vessel was targeted by the IRGC with an unknown projectile. But here at sea, it's the United States that controls the skies. Aboard the George Washington, a labyrinth of metal hallways snakes through the ship. The Navy describes the aircraft carrier as 4.5 sovereign acres of U.S. territory. The flight deck alone is more than 3 football fields long, the sheer size making it a prime target for the IRGC that attempted to hit the ship with a missile last weekend.
2: And President Trump spoke a short time ago on the conflict with Iran.
4: Iran wants to make a deal so bad. They are calling constantly. They want to make a deal. They got to make the right deal. I'm not going to make a deal that's no good.
2: That comment from outside the Irish Open in Doonbeg, Ireland. The president witnessed Shane Lowry win the event, and afterwards he had a surprise announcement for Ireland after getting requests to remove U.S. tariffs on Irish whiskey.
4: On behalf of the United States of America, I am going to take the tariffs off.
2: The president is expected to return to Washington tonight. Wisconsin gubernatorial candidate Tom Tiffany and a pilot are recovering from minor injuries after their 4-seat plane lost power and made an emergency water landing in Lake Wausau. Tiffany says the plane began to submerge after landing, forcing both men to exit and swim to in shallow water. First responders reached them by boat. 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
6: That heat's going to be out there for one more day.
5: Temperatures being 30 degrees above average.
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2: The leaders of the U.S. House give their takes on President Trump's proposal of $5,000 each for each U.S. adult if the GOP keeps the majority in Congress.
7: House Minority Leader Hakeem Jeffries on ABC's This Week said he's not expecting the president to follow through on $5,000 payouts.
8: It wasn't a serious proposal that was presented by Donald Trump. He's broken every promise that he's presented.
7: House Speaker Mike Johnson on NBC's Meet the Press said the president's proposal may not actually mean cutting checks, but maybe based on policies.
9: Ways to further incentivize and grow the economy and make sure that Americans keep more of their hard-earned dollars.
7: If and however that happens, Speaker Johnson says it's something that will have to be processed in Congress. Gernal Scott, Fox News.
2: After months of deliberation, Chicago Mayor Brandon Johnson says he's seeking re-election despite sagging approval ratings.
10: The question isn't whether Johnson wants another 4 years, it's whether Chicago voters will give him the chance. Amid a recent University of Chicago poll that shows less than 14% of voters want Johnson to run again, the Democrat mayor's low approval as Chicago faces major crime and public safety problems, a nearly $1 billion budget gap, and tax increases and new fees over budget cuts. Problems, the mayor has said, are real, but also decades in the making. In Chicago, Jeff Manasso, Fox News.
2: Singer Celine Dion has completed her first full concert in 6 years after overcoming rare illness. She hit all the right notes in Paris yesterday. The Canadian superstar belted out the hit All By Myself for her encore. The 58-year-old had not played a full concert since March of 2020. She was diagnosed in 2022 with stiff person syndrome, a rare progressive neurological disease that affected her singing voice. I'm Kathleen Maloney. This is Fox News.
11: South Plains weather forecast on this Sunday. The temperatures reaching into the upper 90s, and well, a few 100s certainly are possible this afternoon as temperatures will drop overnight tonight into the middle upper 60s. On Monday, temperatures once again in the middle upper 90s. And the weather is brought to you by Sonic with the all-new $7 Sonic Big Deal Meal. I'm meteorologist Ron Roberts, the Lubbock's official weather station, News Talk KFYO.
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13: Listen as Clay Travis and Buck Sexton recap another week of exposing hypocrisy and fight to protect our freedom. This is Clay Travis and Buck Sexton. Sound off.
14: All right, second hour, Clay and Buck kicks off now. Thanks for being here with us, everybody. And, you know, we talked first hour about the Lindsey Clancy jurors who have come out. We'll continue to take calls and talkbacks on that as we go through the show. But I didn't want to do, Clay and I didn't want to do 3 hours today of really running through the same conversation. We did a lot of it yesterday. So with that in mind, I would say... we should talk about some of the other big things happening in the news, too. One, we'll get the audio of this. It seems that our friend Ted Cruz may have just made an appearance on The View, which brings up a lot of things. First of all, a little bit of FOMO, because Clay and Buck haven't been on The View yet, and we have generously offered. We will go together. We will go separately, whatever. But we want to go to The View at some point and talk to those ladies and just help them understand. Ladies of The View, help us help you. That's what we're really offering here. Jerry Maguire also holds up. It's a great movie. I would say, yeah, you like, I know you're a Jerry Maguire guy.
15: It's a great movie.
14: Great movie. Great movie. Holds up. But Ted Cruz has been on The View. Something else, though, that is on our radar. We've got those midterm elections. That's going to be heating up day by day as we get closer to it. Some interesting updates on Trump's PAC spending and where that's going. And a lot of money now going to be supercharging the media buys. But something I want to talk about. Clay, I want to talk to you about this. As you know, we are on the AI revolution wave right now. It's like we're all on the surfboard. The wave is going. It hasn't crested yet, and we don't know when it's going to, if it's going to crash down or if it's going to be a nice smooth ride. But we do know that it's happening right now. Optimus robots, for those of you who haven't seen, you can go check out videos of these things. They are a bit like what you would think the Jetsons robots would be like in real life. They can fold laundry. They can do household tasks. The first Optimus Gen 3 robots they're going to be taking orders for them or public sales will begin the second half of next year. It's a conditional timeline, but that's what they think. Not that far off from you having a robot doing chores in your home. If you want one and you have, I don't know, like 30 grand is I think what they're going to cost, something like that. They're going to be a little pricey to start. But then there's also this other thing that is happening in the background with, you've got robotics, yes, you've also got the AI race, which brings in the data centers for sure, the data centers conversation, which we've had here on the show, but just AI philosophically as a technology, artificial intelligence. And Clay, let's dive into this together. You keep seeing this from people at these companies. This is not the first time. It is the warning of impending doom from AI. Call it the Skynet effect. You all remember Skynet from the Terminator series. That's the cybernetic or the cyber intelligence that becomes self-aware and starts a war, a nuclear war with Russia, and then it kills all of us too. So, and then, you know, people are fighting in like a post-apocalyptic future. Jacob Coxon wrote this on X. And Clay, I'm just going to do a few. It's very long, but yes. I'll do a couple of these. And then I want you to tell me if you buy into this. Is this something that you're worried about? This guy, he's a senior guy at Anthropic. He wrote, "I resigned from Anthropic today. I spent the last 3 years doing pre-training research at both OpenAI and Anthropic. Neither company is acting responsibly. They are racing straight to self-improving superintelligence and gambling with our lives. More thoughts below." By the way, this has 94 million views on X so far. Just so you're wondering, why are people paying attention to this? Yes, they are. "Do not underestimate," he writes, "the power of this technology. These will soon be superhuman systems that can hack anything, revolutionize any field overnight, and acquire real power and resources. We have all witnessed the progress in each of these domains, and progress is not slowing. The people building AI earnestly believe that it could kill us all by the end of the decade. This is not a marketing stunt. If anything, many executives and senior researchers will couch their phrasing in the press to sound sensible, but I hear the same people express fear privately. No other human activity poses this level of danger." Clay, make it make sense.
15: My 18-year-old says that you and I should be talking way more about AI because he agrees with everything that Anthropic employee just said. He has been regularly, I think the phrase, haranguing his mom and me on this regularly. And what he is focused on is the idea that when AI becomes able to self-replicate, in other words, when it reaches post-human knowledge and is able to iterate itself, that it is going to, and this is something that they think is going to happen in the next year or two based on the progress, that it then will spiral out of control and we will not be able to have any control over it. And you pointed out an interesting story that happened that he was talking about quite a lot, which is already in war. Russia has trained autonomous drones to basically attack fuel depots. And the concept behind that is they can send all the imagery of what a fuel depot looks like, and then they just send the drones out, and the drone knows, it has been trained, when you see a fuel depot, blow it up. Three humans in Ukraine died in an autonomous drone attack.
14: There's no human in the kill chain, they call it. There's no human being standing over a button going, "Oh, wait, it's about to hit a little old lady and kids. Abort the mission." It just is completely self-driven, and it goes through the kill chain autonomously.
15: You could theoretically tell an AI drone today, I think, basically, "Hey, go kill every deer in a county." And the drones would just fly everywhere, and when they saw a deer, they could recognize it, they would immediately kill it. When I saw the autonomous drone story, my first thought was, well, you could clearly train drones to just go kill any human without any interaction with a human at all. If you see a human, age, whether they're combatants or not,
14: they could do facial recognition. They could do it based on the they could send a drone out and say, "Here are the parameters of where we think you'll find this person roughly. Loiter in the sky." Now, obviously, there's like loitering time and there's some factors that would come in. But theoretically, they could send it to an area, let's say, of a city, Clay, or area or a town in eastern Ukraine and say, "When you see Oleg so-and-so, here's his facial recognition, blow him up." They could do that.
15: So my question is, and this is for, we've talked a lot about data centers, energy, everything else. Is it possible for AI to iterate to a degree where it provides its own power? That's the question I have. So this is where, because I've had this debate with my son, and he came in, I don't know, sixth in the nation in high school debate, so he's pretty good at debating. And my question, and I'm curious how many people out there that are super smart on this, because in other words, Buck, my response on, well, Skynet's eventually going to kill us all, is running data on AI is incredibly cost intensive, and it requires a great deal of energy. We all know that. We've been talking about it immensely.
14: And this is why they call it compute. It is your compute power. This is now the word that everyone is using.
15: So if humans decided that we wanted to shut AI off, is AI able to harness energy, which is expensive, such that it could maintain its own self? And as AI grows in complexity, the amount of compute power that it requires to execute everything becomes more and more significant. And it's possible, Buck, here's one answer. It's possible that AI is so much smarter than we are that it's going to unlock ways to harness energy that we can't even comprehend, right? Instead of oil and gas, there's a solar capability. That's my question, which goes to how scared we should be. To what extent can AI self-perpetuate and power itself going forward if humans one day decided, you know what? This AI's gotten pretty scary.
14: Well, this is the Skynet problem. This is the Skynet paradox from the Terminator series, which is, in retrospect now, even more brilliant than people, I think, realized at the time. It was very successful, which is that they tried to, the phrase was, pull the plug on Skynet, and then it launched nuclear missiles because we had autonomous AI, basically, defense. It's like the Pentagon was running by a computer program. We launched missiles at Russia. Russia missiles come back, and you have a nuclear holocaust as a result. I'm not nearly as concerned about this stuff as these people who are doing the AI research. And I know that's a little bit like saying, I'm not worried about this surgery, no matter what the surgeons say. But I can give you some reasons for that. Before I do that, though, and I'm coming at it with a self-deprecating understanding that, like, you know, I'm not a surgeon. So, but I do know if a surgeon's lying to me, that's important. Jacob here is correct. Evan, here's a guy that responded to that other tweet. He's alignment science lead of Anthropic AI. Anthropic is one of these top AI companies right now. These companies are worth so much money that they're putting valuations on them, but these companies are going to be the most valuable companies, really, I think, ever. But this guy who's the lead at Anthropic AI on this writes, Jacob, the guy who said it could kill us all, is correct here. We really do earnestly believe AI could kill all humans. I personally think it is a greater than 10% chance within the next decade. I believe Anthropic is trying its best, but we do not yet have a plan to solve alignment for superintelligence and are not clearly on track to. 28 million views on that, I might add. So these are ultra viral.
15: The whole thread was very widely distributed.
14: This is probably the biggest thread on the internet right now on X, certainly today and maybe for quite some time. Clay, I just think that there's always concerns with technology. There were even concerns about the internet. There were concerns about Y2K. People, the doomerism. There were concerns about nuclear fission, right? Which I think is very, very valid to think, oh my gosh, if we can split the atom, what's going to happen? And we dropped two nuclear bombs, as we all know. But the world didn't end, and we didn't go into nuclear holocaust. And I just think that we will adapt. The world is going to change. The world that we all live in, I don't mean your kids, your grandkids' world, the world that we live in is going to change very rapidly. There will be some, I'm trying to think of something that's not absurdly euphemistic, like growing pains is too euphemistic. There will be some challenges from this, for sure. But the notion of humanity becoming extinct because of something that we have created, this deus ex machina, mass extinction, Thanos moment, I just think that this is a lot of people know that this is an incredible way to get attention. And if you're some nerd who's been working on AI models for the last 3 years and you want to become super famous overnight, it's easy to be like, it's going to kill us all, maybe. Okay.
15: I would also add, if we don't do it, China will. So for everybody out there who's saying, boy, this feels like a risk, right? If you knew there's a 10% chance of humanity ending, if his calculus was correct, you might say, that's a little bit too much of a risk, I think, compared to the reward that we might get from AI. The problem I think we've got is China's not going to stop. So really, I think the one way we have to think about it is, you talked about this, AI is basically our military.
14: Yes.
15: So would we allow China to accelerate military technology and we just say, no, we're good sticking with what we have now? I think the answer is clearly no. I don't think anyone out there would say that's a decision we should make. And so I don't think we have a real choice here. Right now, one of the things that always happens is when somebody gets a big competitive advantage, they often then beg for regulation because it means that others are not going to be able to catch up with them. So you have a trillion-dollar company. A part of me wonders whether the Anthropics of the world and the OpenAIs and all these other different AI companies, part of the doomerism is, oh, we need the government to get involved. Because when the government get involved, you stifle innovation and basically in many ways freeze the competitive situation so that the people who are in a competitive advantage are able to stay there. Some of you probably are experts in AI. I think this is a far more interesting discussion than what do you think about data centers? Where is AI taking us, to me, is the conversation that should be happening, not, oh my goodness, can you believe they're building another data center? Because the data center is less of a existential threat, obviously, than the AI endgame.
14: My quick analogy on this also is our enemies, notably the Soviet Union, exploited fears over nuclear, civilian and nuclear weapons to try to get a competitive military advantage over us, and were successful in doing so. And our nuclear technology is far less advanced than it would have been had we, and I mean for nuclear energy, which we would have think about all the stuff with climate change and CO2 and all this we could have skipped over if we had aggressively allowed nuclear or aggressively pursued nuclear energy in the way that would have made sense. Instead, we have hobbled ourselves because of fear. And I don't want us to do that on AI.
15: I think that's a good argument, too. It's happening quick.
13: 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Clay and Buck have your back.
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14: We're living in defining moments each day. Today, a woman facing an unexpected pregnancy can order the abortion pill online, and without taking input, she makes a rash decision that cannot be undone with the life of her unborn child. 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

0: Clay Travis and Buck Sexton, sound off.
1: Welcome back in, Clay and Buck. David in Ohio, you got 30 seconds. A lot of you want to weigh in on this AI thread. David, what you got for us?
2: Yeah, thanks for taking my call. I just wanted to weigh in. I've been listening to your AI debate and who's further advanced, and you rang in as China. If we're not going to do it, the Chinese will. I just came back from a business trip of a week and a half. And witnessing firsthand, I've been going there for almost 15 years. Over the past 5 years, they've become so technologically advanced, and particularly within this past year, it's totally startling and amazing. And we had some debates within our company, willing to wager that without question, the Chinese, if we don't beat them to the punch on this, we're likely to be ruled by them within my lifetime. And I'm in my 50s.
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6: 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Muslim Pro calls you to prayer 5 times a day. 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Text somebody watching the service thinking of you. That text is really the fellowship. A million people let me sort the noise from the news at GetKim.com. 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
15: 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It was a Thursday morning, just like any other at KFYO. Except for one thing. The cats had disappeared from the studio's warm bosom. Across from me sat prime suspect number one, Don Tomaso.
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18: Senator Bernie Sanders is proposing a one-time 50% tax on AI company stock, making at least $200 million or more in sales annually. This is not a traditional tax where these companies are handing over cash. This is stock, so this would effectively make the American public majority shareholders in these massive AI companies. Senator Sanders estimates this tax would create about $7 trillion for the fund, and then hundreds of billions of dollars every year that would be spent on public programs like healthcare, housing, and education. Sanders is looking for a 5% annual dividend where every American would get more than $1,000. So, who would oversee this redistribution of wealth? Sanders would like to see this fall under a 7-person independent commission nominated by the president and confirmed by the Senate. For Fox on Tech, Darren Botello, Fox Business.
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1: All right, welcome back in here to Clay and Buck. Turns out that many of you are fired up about our AI, artificial intelligence discussion. And so let's continue on with that. I really do think, just to put it clearly where I stand on this, I think AI is transformational. I think it's going to be generally enormously wealth producing in a whole range of ways. I don't just mean like money in your bank account, although there's that, but also just the improvement in goods and services, the amount of time that you will get back in your life from a lot of things that are wasteful. I also, Clay, think, how long is it before we can have AI just sort of do our taxes, by the way? Wouldn't that be nice? Think about all the time you spend just going through finding this paperwork, things like that. I think it's going to be enormously beneficial. That all said, there's going to also be some dislocations and some problems, and it's going to be used. It's a very powerful tool. It will be used in good ways and bad ways. But I think that the people who do this thing of, I'm worried, I'm an AI researcher, and here's my threat on how it's going to kill us all, maybe. Notice how it's always like, when you ask them percentages, 10%, 5%, 1%, okay, well, so what do we do with that, right? What are we supposed to do with, there's a 10% chance that this kills all of us? Does that mean we stop AI research? They'll say, oh, we need to have more governors, if you will, or I don't mean that. I mean that in like the, isn't it a governor?
2: Yeah, a governor's on a car to like slow down the speed.
1: Yeah. Thank you. Yeah, that's what I mean. And we need more governors on AI. We need more guardrails put in. You know what? You know what's really going to be a mess? If you decide that you're going to have Chuck Schumer in charge of AI legislation or something like that. Okay, the whole thing, we've seen this with the internet already, the whole thing becomes a giant mess the second the people who have no understanding of this whatsoever are coming up with kind of willy-nilly regulation, which is going to be based on what the donors want them to do anyway, and there's going to be a lot of backroom dealing. So my thing on this is, we'll be fine. It's going to be overall, I think, a positive. And I also think that China really hopes that we act like we are scared of our shadow on this one.
2: Bernie Sanders has called for the government to shut down all AI. So if you're out there and you're just not an AI person, I think it's worth asking, how often has Bernie Sanders been right in his political career about anything? So The fact that he has come out and said the government should insist that AI stop, he means our government. China's not going to stop. Yeah, no, I was just going to say, Buck. So imagine if, you know, take it away from AI and just say, imagine if we said, hey, our military is strong enough as it is. We're not going to continue to evolve at all in the military. That would be a point of lunacy. That is, I think, what would rapidly happen is the caller. We got a couple more callers here who I think want to weigh in. It's not a situation where we can just say, hey, okay, we're going to stop doing this. Whoever gets to generative AI, and that's basically AI that can run itself and self-perpetuate, is going to control the world.
1: Yes. And to the point, if they don't teach this in school at all. So for a lot of people, even if you're a history person, you really love history, you may not know this, but the Soviets ran a long-running, what they call, the KGB called, active measures campaign. So that's sabotage, propaganda, assassination, things like that, all fall under active measures. They had an active measures campaign to hinder U.S. civilian nuclear energy by playing on Western fears, funding and steering overlapping peace/environmental groups, and turning any accident into an indictment of all nuclear power while building a large nuclear sector, Clay. That's the key part here, everybody. The Soviets in our country, oh, nuclear. And they would, and you're like, oh, how will they do? They had organizations like the World Peace Council, the U.S. Peace Council, the National Council of American-Soviet Friendship, Communist Party USA, and then all kinds of journalists and individuals and plants all over America for decades to make everyone think, if there's a nuclear plant 3 miles from me, my kids are going to have three heads, you know? This was the whole, oh, or we're all going to die in some conflagration. While the Soviets, now they messed up with Chernobyl, obviously, but while the Soviets were building nuclear plants as fast as they possibly could. See, it's the same. This is what I'm saying. We have seen this before, everybody. And I know right now there's this thing of like, oh, well, people on the right are just, they're just taking, really? Clay and I were the guys who weren't listening to anybody, among others, but weren't listening to anybody about COVID, the science, the shots, the masks, all that stuff. But we're now taking orders on China is an AI threat. I mean, give me a break. Like, this is very obvious if you think it through. Tracy works in AI, and he wants to talk to us. Tracy's a guy. Tracy, what's up?
3: Hey, what's going on, guys? I watch y'all or listen every day. Sometimes I watch you on YouTube. I just have been losing my mind because I know for a fact in my lab, I code bare metal, as they call it, on a Google server. I build live, and the first thing I do is lock down the login so that all your equipment can't be hacked or stolen. Your API keys can't be stolen. But I'm here to tell you, to make an AI do what they say it's done, like hacking Hugging Face, and you can confirm this is what they did. They turn off the safeties, then they give it a live internet access so there's something to hack. And they want to scare us so they can say we're the only ones who know how to really regulate this, and we let big AI regulate it. You won't have to worry about censorship. They have the ultimate in censorship at that point.
2: So what?
1: I agree with him, by the way. I think they're playing us for fools, and they actually want more power.
2: I presume that you are optimistic. Give us, in your mind, an optimistic vision. If you were calling back in 5 years, right? So you're calling back in 2031. What do you expect AI to have done? What will it look like for the average person out there? How will their life be different?
3: I've spent a lot of time worrying over that. It's one of two visions. If we allow the government and big AI to regulate AI so that we can never have uncensored AI with filters on it telling us what we can know and what we can think, then we will take the biggest tool for disconstructing government Bravo Sierra that's ever been put in the hands of free people and giving it to them, and we will never be able to. When they do these document dumps of a million documents, we now have something that if you have a harness that tells it only give me output that's verified by fact, you just filtered out all of their propaganda. You have solved the problem of the information age. Too much noise, not enough signal, but not if we let them regulate it to where guys like me can't build platforms that'll tell you the truth ever. It'll only tell you what big AI says and the filters let through, and that is the danger. Now, the other side is we win, and AI is a free market, and guys like me get to keep building. The big guys have to serve the customer. But if they get to lock us all in like they do with their software, oh my good Lord.
2: Thank you for the call. Buck, what I would say too is this is so important for AI.
1: I'm with him, by the way. I just want to say that was a great call. Go ahead.
2: Where AI is getting its information, you and I use Grok. Elon Musk has said that Grok's goal is to be maximally truth seeking. Where the input is coming in for AI, when they're using Reddit forums and when they are scanning for as much information as they are, the output is only as good as the input. And so I'll use as an example that isn't very significant, OpenAI. When you asked OpenAI initially who would win a high school boys team or a WNBA champion, that OpenAI said the WNBA team would win. Because I bet it's been coded to believe in girl power. Yay, we're not going to be sexist. Grok said, oh, the high school boys team's likely to win by 30 or 40. After OpenAI got ridiculed, they went back in and they changed the answer. And now OpenAI says a high school boys team is likely to win. But it's only as good as the parameters that are put in place. And so if you have restrictive parameters, the information that you're going to be able to get out of it is going to be less effective.
1: I just say I've replaced, which I thought, when would this ever happen, Clay? I've replaced Google it with Grok it.
2: I agree.
1: I go to Grok as my first line of search engine because I don't want to be served a whole bunch of ads, and I don't want the Google team's secret algorithm propaganda. And I want an answer from something that I trust. And people might say, oh, but now you're trusting Grok. I trust Grok more than Google. Yes.
2: Yes.
1: I do. I trust Elon's company and what its mission is more than I trust whatever they're doing over at Alphabet, which is Google's parent company. So,
2: Geraldine in California.
4: Before in Los Angeles, I am a software developer and I don't work on AI directly myself. I'm not a machine learning expert or anything like that, but I do use it in my work. I have a little story for you. When my dad was in college in the 70s, his school counselors told him and all of his classmates that if they wanted a career that was future-proof, they should become punch card operators, because at that time computers were running on punch cards and computers were obviously the wave of the future, and they thought that that would be a secure career. And then fast forward, you know, 50 years, about 15 years ago, I was learning to become a software developer, and I thought my career was future-proof, unlike my dad's punch cards of the 70s, because everybody's going to need a website, everyone's going to need software. There's no way that this career is going anywhere anytime soon. And, you know, it's now 10 years later, and AI has basically taken away my job. Not entirely, but there's a lot of hiring managers out there who would prioritize AI over hiring a junior software developer because they think that it's cheaper and more efficient.
1: You bring up an excellent point, can I just say, that it had been a decade ago, the snide phrase of the left, remember this, was learn to code for people who, you know, have a trade, you know, work with their hands. It's learn to code, like that was the answer. Well, now coding is doing the coding, and people that can do electrical wiring or build something that people need, or, you know, advanced carpentry and plumbing, they're in demand. And software engineers, the software is doing the engineering.
2: Geraldine, what do you think about AI?
4: So here's the thing. AI, as it is developed right now, does not think. And Clay, you were just talking about it. I think you and Buck have a pretty good grasp of how it works. But I think the general population does not have a good idea of how it works. And especially the scaremongers out there don't. It does not think. The best it can do is look at proximity of words that other people have thought of and then generate answers based on percentages, which is why AI hallucinates. So I also use AI instead of Google now a lot to ask it just like general knowledge questions. And a lot of the time it's going to know, but a lot of the time it's also wrong. And I have to push back and say, no, you hallucinated that. And then it will admit that it made it up because it's just looking at patterns and saying, well, this is the most likely answer based on the patterns of language that I've seen other people, like that I'm seeing in the internet or from my training data. But all of that training data and everything it's reading off the internet was made by a human at some point. The point at which AI is going to get dangerous, if it ever gets to that point, is when it can genuinely be creative, when it can think of things without having to look at patterns that humans have produced first. And I view this as kind of parallel to like the Ehrlich scare of the 60s, the population bomb idea of, you know, Ehrlich said that the world was going to starve to death in 30 years because the population was growing, but he failed to take into account improved agricultural methods. AI, it could go either way. I think we're sitting on the cusp. It could either become incredibly dangerous, just like everyone is predicting. It could, maybe we will be able to teach it to learn to teach it to actually think. And then we'll be living in the iRobot future where the Cylons are going to take over and we all have to bow to our robot overlords and or think of a way to outthink it, just like, you know, HAL in, and I'm quoting all of these sci-fi movies and books because, Shelley said, poets are the unacknowledged legislators of the world. I think science fiction writers are pointing us in the right direction. There was already an Isaac Asimov story called The Gods Themselves, the premise of which was that we live in a not too distant future where all of our energy needs are taken care of by siphoning it from a parallel universe, and this allowed us to live in perfect luxury because that energy was in his economy was the stopping point, right?
2: Yeah.
4: So we had enough energy to like power AI, power robots, and then we could live lives of luxury because we had machines to do everything for us. I don't know if the problem is going to be energy. I don't know if the problem is going to be we won't actually ever be able to train AI the way we're hoping to think for itself. I don't know, you know, what the issue is going to be, or maybe none of that will be an issue. We're standing on the cusp right now, and it could be either AI does become so powerful and takes over, or maybe this will be like the Y2K scare, and it turns out to be a big nothing burger in 10 years, and we're all like, well, what were we so afraid of? But we won't know until 10 years from now, and that's only if we keep developing AI, and you guys are spot on.
2: Thank you for the call, Gerilyn. I think the most interesting aspect of all of this is energy. Energy, energy, energy. Can we unlock energy that is far cheaper than what we have so far? Can AI help us do it? And what will power the AI revolution? To me, it all boils down to energy at its baseline level.
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0: Welcome back in. We will be back for the final hour. We'll take your calls, 800-282-2882. I have used AI to dive into the jury question that many of you asked that we talked about earlier in the program. How did it end up being 9 women, 3 men? What are the procedures for selecting a jury? We will discuss that. We'll continue to take your calls on AI. And Ben Shapiro of the Daily Wire will join us at the bottom of the third hour. All that coming your way. You won't want to miss it. We will be hanging out with you for another hour.
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15: Trump's Ireland finale, golf, politics, and headlines. I'm Carmen Roberts, Fox News. President Trump wraps up his trip to Ireland, ending it with some news the Irish people can celebrate.
16: President Trump capped the day by handing the trophy to the Irish Open winner, Shane Lowry. While presenting that trophy, the president made news when he announced this.

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1: Uplinks weather forecast on this Sunday. The temperatures reaching into the upper 90s, and well, a few 100s certainly are possible this afternoon as temperatures will drop overnight tonight into the middle upper 60s. On Monday, temperatures once again in the middle upper 90s. And the weather is brought to you by Sonic with the all-new $7 Sonic Big Deal Meal. I'm meteorologist Ron Roberts, the Lubbock's official weather station, News Talk KFWU.
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5: Listen as Clay Travis and Buck Sexton recap another week of exposing hypocrisy and fight to protect our freedom. 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
6: Welcome back in. Hour number three, Clay and Buck. Appreciate all of you hanging out with us. We have had a ton of reaction pouring in as the Lindsey Clancy jurors have all spoken. It's not going to surprise you. We've got some takes from The View that are very supportive of Lindsey Clancy. We've got two different new polls that have come out, both in Michigan and in Maine. Both showing the Democrat in the lead. Abdul El-Sayed up 3 in the CNN poll and up 3 Troy Jackson is in the Maine poll. Take those polls for whatever you want to in terms of the value associated with them. President Trump, as we speak right now, is headed to Dallas for the midterm convention, which has never occurred before, both Wednesday and Thursday taking place in Dallas. Tomorrow, I will spend the day in Dallas. I'm running around. Buck will have you solo. I'm going to be doing some work there, going in and out in Dallas in the same day. We're going to get to a bunch of your talkbacks. We're going to get to a bunch of your calls. But I would just say this off the top. I wish they had asked me when they should schedule the midterm convention. Tonight is the NFL kickoff game. There will be 30 million plus Americans, including me, who will be watching as the Seahawks, the defending Super Bowl champions, are taking on the New England Patriots, one of the most iconic, certainly, of the 21st century franchises in the NFL. I can't imagine why it makes sense to have President Trump going head-to-head with the NFL. And it's not just Wednesday, Buck. On Thursday, the NFL will also have a big game taking place from Australia. The Rams, who are the preseason Super Bowl favorite, will be playing the 49ers.
7: Can I just jump in really quickly? Because I have a very strong... Who are you taking? 3.5-point spread with New England and the Seahawks.
6: Well, with hardrock.bet/Clay, I am taking the Seahawks -3.5. Although, Buck, based on how my picks went for opening weekend of college football, you could do much worse than just saying I'll take the exact opposite of what Clay just took.
7: Well, I was going to say I'm going on Hard Rock to place my bet on the stout New England Patriots. So there you
6: go. +3.5, which means you get over a field goal. Buck, who made this decision? They could have waited till next week, and they could have said, hey, we're going to do the midterm convention on Tuesday and Wednesday of next week. There's no NFL competition. There's no overlap at all. If you're trying to cut through the noise, and if you are trying to in some way talk to young men, they're all going to be watching the NFL. I don't understand why you would decide. You can look at the calendar. I would love for someone to tell me why they decided to go head-to-head with the NFL on both nights. Trump is going to get crushed by NFL viewership. And even if you say, well, the important thing is to just kind of cut through the... You're not going to cut through the noise. Whatever happens in those games is going to be the primary conversation that most young men, most men, period, are going to be talking about. Why did they do this? They could have gone next week, Tuesday, Wednesday. There's no football overlap. By the way, in Texas, probably the most football-crazed market on the planet. Do you have any idea? I mean, I think we got to talk back on this because he was thinking like me. Talk back, A.
8: Hey, guys. Tom from Louisville. Tonight and tomorrow night, we have yet another example of how pathetic and stupid our Republican Party is, having this convention opposite opening games of the NFL season. How brilliant they are. They just continue to shoot themselves in the foot and ruin everything that Trump is trying to do. Thank you, our Republican Party. Pathetic.
6: Well, I think that everybody deserves this because if Trump had said, I want to do this on the moon, they would have put him on an airplane and sent him to space to try to do it, right? So the Trump team agreed to this timing. Now, maybe there's something to do with American Airlines Arena was already scheduled on other days and they ended up with only having these options. I'm sure there were some scheduling logistical decisions that were made. But I just got to tell you, it does not make sense to me the way that this is structured at all. I mean, does it make sense to you? Do you get it?
7: No. I don't have some answer to why they would want to ignore. I mean, I did not know about this football game until you mentioned it, so that tells you where I am on these things. But I know enough to know I wouldn't want to put like the Clay and Buck extravaganza up against the first football game of the season. So that's, I don't get it. I don't understand.
6: I mean, I do a sports YouTube show. I never go head to head with actual games because the actual games are the things that everybody is watching. You don't go head to head with actual games. So if somebody has an idea of how this was able to happen, I'm surprised it hasn't been a bigger discussion point. It's evident for some time what day the NFL was going to kick off. Buck, nobody competes with the NFL. Everybody just gets out of the NFL's way because it's the ultimate steamroller of all other content. And so I get it that the people who are diehard political aficionados may well be paying attention and watching multiple hours of this, but your goal is not to get diehard political aficionados. It's particularly in states like Texas to make sure that people realize how radical James Tallarico is. And my concern is that a lot of those men that could be reached, and a lot of women too, are going to be doing what I'm doing, and that is putting the football game on and watching it and paying way more attention to it than anything that happens tonight or tomorrow.
7: Well, also, I think that particularly you don't have – this isn't a presidential election year – and you don't have Trump on the ballot, and this is going to be about those key individual state and congressional race, statewide for Senate and congressional races that are happening in the places that we're all watching. Meaning the focus should be on that. I don't understand the point of a, I mean, I understand the point as in what they think it's doing. I think there's a reason this hasn't been done before, and I think they may be reminded of that in the aftermath of doing this, is my sense. But I could be wrong. It's rare, but I could be wrong on this one, and we'll see.
6: We will see indeed. All right, Alex has been waiting for a while. By the way, you guys can weigh in if you think that I'm wrong on this, but 800-282-2882. Alex in Arizona, what you got for us?
9: Hi there, Clay and Buck. First of all, I'm a longtime listener. Listened to Rush for many years prior to that, and very conservative person. So I come at it from that standpoint. But I also come at it from having a wife who was very normal, very healthy, no mental illness prior to having kids. And after our kids were born, she suffered from many things, including 5 years of literal hell, of delusions and psychosis, and lots of doctor visits and lots of all kinds of things happening that I don't need to go into.
6: So you wouldn't, based on your experience, if you had been on the jury, you would have found Lindsey Clancy not guilty?
9: Well, I'm just going to say this. Number one, I'm not a lawyer, but I do think my opinion, she is guilty, but she needs to be in a mental institution. I don't know if the not guilty... I don't know enough about the not guilty.
6: So let me explain. Let me explain. If she is found not guilty by reason of insanity, then she goes into a mental health hospital And whenever they deem her sane, she can leave free and clear. So if, and that can happen as quickly as 40 days. Now, when exactly medical professionals would say, hey, she is no longer insane, we have been able to treat her and she is now sane and able to exit this mental hospital, she would then go back out into the quote unquote real world and would be totally free. So she could be in the mental hospital for as few as 40 days and then go back out.
9: And I disagree with that as well. So I don't know the right answer legally. Although one thing I do want to talk about is if she didn't kill her kids, and nobody has expressed this, what was her for reason of insanity? What was her motivation for killing her kids? Was she wanting a better life? Was she tired of being a mom? None of that's been expressed. So I think you have to answer the question without insanity. Why did she kill her kids?
6: So, thank you for the call. To me, this is entirely the wrong debate. And that's why I have said, and I hope some states are going to do this, state legislatures need to look at why we allow insanity defenses when children are murdered. To me, that's the real question here, because we know she killed them. There is no dispute on that. There shouldn't be a defense of, oh, I wasn't, like, you did it. Those kids are gone forever. Should there be consequences when children are murdered for any reason whatsoever? My answer is yes, and I don't particularly care, and I think for sure most men are with me on this, what the motivations are. But it's a good question, Buck. I mean, from a philosophical level or just a larger societal discussion perspective, what percentage of murderers are mentally ill in some way?
7: Very
6: I would submit
7: high.
6: Vast majority yeah. are mentally ill.
7: Well, certainly right? in people who kill their own family members, yeah. I mean, look, most murders in this country involve, as I understand it, I'm going a little bit on the fly here with the statistics, but usually it involves drugs and crime, basically, meaning that, you know, people are shooting each other over drug turf. And there's a huge number. If you're looking for one category of what are most of the homicides, for example, in Chicago, it's gang members shooting each other. Or shooting somebody in the course of a crime. But it's criminal homicide versus a family, you know, murdering a family member out of some situation like this. Fortunately, that's rare. But I still sit here and I go back to what I mentioned with psychiatrists for a long time now, struggling with the existence of evil in psychiatry as a field, because that feels very almost religious as an answer. But that is what they are left with some of the patients they deal with. It is not about some extreme abuse they suffered as a child. It is not about hearing voices or paranoid delusions or whatever. People just can choose evil too. That is a thing. And now there's a whole question as to why would anyone do that? And that even feels like you're getting more religious in your leaning. You know, why do good and evil exist? And you get a bit existential here. But this is a real thing. It has existed for not just evil and good and evil, but I mean that people in the field of forensic psychiatry will say, this is just who some people are. They want to do this. And you're not left with a better answer than that they have chosen evil. So I think that is something that the caller, by the way, I think asked very valid, very good questions. But I think sometimes that is the answer.
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7: Welcome back into Clay and Buck. We have some calls to take and some talkbacks and all kinds of good stuff here. Jimmy in Florida, this is Talkback B. Hit it.
0: AI is here to stay. Either we lead or we get led. And while there may be some people that use it for nefarious reasons, there are many more people that will use it for what it's intended to as a resource and a tool to benefit us all. Let's not fear the thing. Let's get our hands around it and take advantage of it.
6: I agree. I agree with everything he just said. By the way, for those of you watching on YouTube, and we encourage you to be watching on YouTube, go subscribe if you have not already. Buck has brought out, looks like a newly shorn Ginger. You got a brand new haircut, right?
7: She's crying. Mommy had to go out to run an errand. And so now Ginger goes by the front door and cries like it's the end of the world. Doodles are a fantastic breed of dog, but I will say their separation anxiety is something to get ready.
6: So we have got, for those of you watch on YouTube, sometimes you get dogs, sometimes you get babies. You never know what you might get added into the video medley here. I am curious. I'm going to ask Ben Shapiro is going to join us at the bottom of the hour. Does anybody out there that is also an NFL fan find this as crazy as I do, that this is the great big game-changing plan of the Republican Party, is we're going to have a midterm convention and we're going to go head-to-head against the NFL, and that is going to be the event that changes the trajectory of the election?
7: I feel like the convention existed and exists to serve a purpose, and so then you build out more of the event around the purpose of, for example, picking the nominee for your party, right? This is why we've had conventions. A midterm convention, what are we doing, right? It's, you know, Clay, it's, you could tell me, you say, hey, you know, my birthday is coming up. Let's throw a huge party. And it's like, great. And whatever we decide to do beyond that, you know, we'd probably go with like an SEC football theme. So there'd be, you know, it'd be like football players and sorority girls. Whatever we go with, we have a reason for the party. If you just said, let's just throw a party, I'd be like, okay, but why? They're in the latter category. Like, what's the point of this exactly? I understand they're going to say, oh, it's to talk about the midterms and stuff. But, well, yeah, but you can do that without this. I'm not sure that I don't really get it.
6: I don't even disagree with the concept of the midterm. I just think you could have done it on Tuesday and Wednesday of next week when there's nothing going on. You're getting in before October when there's events that occur every day. Instead, you went directly head-to-head with the NFL. I could have the most brilliant show idea ever. They would never put it up. I bet Netflix is not debuting any shows on Wednesday or Thursday that are designed to appeal to men. You might counter program and say, hey, we're going to start the new Housewives franchise. Maybe the new version of The Bachelor or The Bachelorette could drop and go head to head with the NFL because women might feel like their husbands, their boyfriends are more likely to watch. And by the way, tons of women watch the NFL now too. It feels like a completely unforced error, and 30 million people are going to watch the NFL, and there's going to be headlines, you know, 4 million people watch Trump speak and 30 million watch the NFL. I don't understand who made this decision. And if they had just asked me, I would have said, whatever you do, don't go head to head with the NFL. And they didn't ask me. And so we're going head to head with the NFL.
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6: There's a lot to do this summer. 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
8: 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Wrong. The camera put her black Durango 3 miles away. A 911 caller described a maroon one, different plate. Her car had absolutely no damage. She had a receipt showing where she was located. Prosecutors dropped every charge. Her lawsuit targets two state troopers, not the camera company. Now, I support the police 100%, but lazy work happens. 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Courts will demand more than a camera hit before anyone gets cuffed. My advice? If police come knocking, say four words. I want a lawyer. Put the blame where it belongs. This time, it's not Flock. 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
26: 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News Talk, KFYO. When the sun rises in West Texas, that doesn't just mean another day. It also means another story. From the moment the coffee brews to the first step out the door, KFYO is right there with you, bringing you breaking news, expert insight, local weather, and real talk. 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
1: Welcome back in, Clay and Buck. We are rolling through the Wednesday edition of the program. We are joined now by Ben Shapiro of the Daily Wire. We're going to be working in concert across Sport and State, Clay and Buck, trying to do as much awesomeness in a content partnership as we can with the Daily Wire. And Ben is with us now. Ben, I did your show a little bit earlier. We're going to get into a bunch, but I want to start with just this. I can't get over the fact that, first of all, there's going to be the first ever midterm convention, and that the Republican thought leader said, let's do it on Wednesday and Thursday, head-to-head, direct with NFL kickoff games that are going to draw 30 million or more people. Did anybody raise their hand and raise this as an issue? If not, why not? Does this stand out to you?
2: Yeah, I mean, it isn't a great set of facts. I mean, I will say the decision-making process there seems like it was somewhat flawed. But the truth is that the Trump administration and then the Trump campaign, it always is a little bit seat of the pants. You remember the RNC? They're really deciding the details of who was supposed to even speak at the RNC in 2024, about 24 hours before. So it's not a gigantic shock that they're kind of throwing it together on the fly. And to be fair to the people who are doing this, I think that they're significantly less interested in tens of millions of people watching it live and much more interested in sort of the clips that are going to circulate from the thing. Because let's be real, it's a list of politicians who are going to be speaking in order. And I doubt people are going to be glued to their TV sets for the entirety of that.
3: Ben, great to have you. I want to ask you, as a very astute, high IQ individual, I don't want to dive into the basics of the Lindsey Clancy thing with you, because you've covered on your show, we've been covering on our show. I wanted to maybe advance beyond. I've seen enough of your coverage to know we all agree, right? It's like we're like this is terrible what's going on here, and these people who are making all these excuses, I think, are living in some fantasy world. Is true crime poisoning the minds of a lot of women online? Is it feminism plus social media? How have we reached this point of the crazy where even people that I have to say seem sound on other issues, on this issue, have lost it?
2: I will say, have you ever seen this YouTube video, a very famous YouTube skit, It's Not the Nail? Have you ever seen this YouTube video? It's basically a woman who has a nail directly in the middle of her forehead, and she's talking to her husband, and she said, I just have this pain right here in the middle of my forehead. I don't know what it is. I think it's the nail. She said, it's not the nail. Don't talk to me about the nail. I want you to listen to me and just feel how I feel. I think that when you combine the toxic nature of social media with the fact that, you know, men and women, they're different. Women mostly want to be heard and they want their pain heard. I think that you end up with a situation in which any situation where somebody is quote unquote suffering, that becomes a person who needs to be heard. And the clicks are a substitute for empathy. It's cheap empathy. And so yeah. I think you're seeing an enormous amount of performative feel my pain online. And you get clicks and likes for the more pain you're expressing. So if you can pretend that you are just like Lindsey Clancy, even though you're nothing like Lindsey Clancy because she was a psychotic person who killed her kids, if you can do that and then you get a bunch of likes for that, it makes you feel better on the inside, I suppose. But yes, social media is definitely perverting an enormous number of brains.
1: Ben, you've got a law degree, too. I've been hammering on this. We have strict liability criminal offenses for all sorts of things. And an easy example is if you sleep with someone who is under the age of consent, the fact that they had a fake ID in a bar doesn't matter. The fact that they lied to you and said, hey, I'm actually 20, and in reality they were 17, you are still guilty because we believe, this is the idea, that children should be protected, minors should be uniquely protected from any sort of ill intent by an adult. Shouldn't we have strict liability offenses when it comes to children being murdered so that we don't even have this dispute about what was her mental capacity? Shouldn't we just have the children were murdered, the parent did it, an authority figure did it, you're guilty, period? Am I crazy on this?
2: I don't think that that's totally crazy. I think that that actually makes a lot more sense than many of the proposals that are being put forward. I think the difficulty in this case, as you're pointing out, Clay, is actually a difficulty with the law, not even necessarily with the interpretation of the law, meaning that the law requires intent. And in Massachusetts, bizarrely enough, the insanity defense is not a defense that you actually have to prove. It's up to the prosecution to prove that Lindsey Clancy was totally sane. It is not up to the defense to prove that Lindsey Clancy was insane. And so that creates an enormous possibility of reasonable doubt here. I mean, I've said before on my show that I actually think that the facts of this particular case are really difficult and a little bit nuanced. And so I could see how someone would come to the conclusion that the prosecution didn't meet its burden of proof here. That, of course, is a different thing than the people who are going online declaring that Lindsey Clancy is some sort of bizarre feminist hero. But yeah, I mean, your proposal that basically you kill a kid, we fry you. I think that that's as good a proposal as any.
3: Can I take us into a jollier, lighter direction for a second here, Ben?
2: We've had only any direction, sure. Yes.
3: Yeah. We've had a lot of in like the pit of hell today, you know, and Clay, I think, said the single darkest thing I've ever heard on the show, and I'm not even going to repeat it because we're going to go somewhere else now. And that is, you know what, actually, do me a favor? Do you want to body slam Clay on this one? He is convinced that Kamala, I don't know where you are on this at all, by the way, so you could go in any direction. He is convinced that Kamala is going to be the nominee. Like, he is ride or die. Kamala's going to be the Democrat nominee. He has a pretty convincing electoral map rationale for this. Do you co-sign this with him? Do you think that's crazy like I do just because you refuse to believe it? Where are you?
2: Yeah, it is not the craziest thing I've ever heard. I mean, Buck, I wish I agreed with you, but I think that Clay is not wrong. I mean, she's doubling everybody up right now. And the problem is, it's not as though there's some sort of hot new candidate who's going to come along and sweep through South Carolina. I think that Clay, I would imagine the case that you're making is that when you look at the electoral map, a lot of the early states are heavily black in terms of their primary vote, and heavily black voting primary states in the Democratic Party tend to move in favor of the black candidate or whomever is deemed the most pro-black candidate, the way that James Clyburn did with Joe Biden when it came down to Biden versus Bernie Sanders. The problem, of course, is that they've now moved South Carolina to the top of the heap, which means whoever wins South Carolina will have all the momentum right at the very beginning. Kamala Harris polls really, really well in South Carolina. You think John Ossoff is going to be Kamala Harris in South Carolina? I have trouble believing that that's the direction that is going to move. So, again, I don't think that Clay is that crazy on this.
3: Oh, man.
1: I love it. Yeah, that's exactly right. I think black women are going to stick with Kamala, black voters in general, and they've now skewed it. So the black voters are going to have even more impact. And I think Kamala is the beneficiary. All right, let's talk about this new deal. You have built a company that has been very successful, the Daily Wire. Many people consume a lot of your content. We've had a lot of Daily Wire guests over the years here. And I've worked with you guys on a variety of your shows. We've built a new site, Sports Focus, Sport and State. We're now partners with you. If people have not been to the Daily Wire, what will they see there? You can make the pitch. And certainly we want them to experience Sport and State as well. How do you see the two coexisting and fitting together?
2: Yeah, we are very, very excited to be bringing Sport and State content to Daily Wire in this partnership. You're going to be able to watch shows like this one streaming at Daily Wire. You're also going to be able to see written content that's going to be appearing at dailywire.com that is also posted on Sport and State. We want to see you guys thrive. We want to see Sport and State become even more successful. One of the things that we're very much focused on in the coming years is trying to reunify what seems to be a pretty fragmented conservative movement. It's one of the reasons we're at the RNC. You guys at the RNC too, both missing football, I guess, in order to be at the RNC at a bar that we're taking over. But again, I think that what this is really about is providing a broader panoply of interesting content to our fans over at Daily Wire and giving a bigger platform to folks like you so that more people are going to be able to see the awesome content that you're creating. You're building a brand new business, which we're really excited about because you did such a great job, Clay, over at Outkick. And now what you're doing at Sport and State, we'd love to see that thrive and become a huge business as well.
3: Oh, it's fantastic. Clay, go ahead.
1: No, it's going to be a lot of fun. Okay, let's close with this, Ben. As you look out, whatever, I think it's 56 days-ish from the midterms, how optimistic, how pessimistic are you? What do you see brewing?
2: I wouldn't say catastrophically pessimistic. I'd say somewhere in the mid-range of pessimism would probably be more accurate. I think that it's unlikely the Republicans hold the House just because the dynamics are so bad. But I don't think that you're going to watch a blowout to the tune of 26 seats, which is kind of the maximum number you could see Republicans lose. When it comes to the Senate, I do, in the end, think that Texans will come to their senses and not vote for howdy-doody doll James Tallarico. I think that Michigan is the one that I'm pretty frightened about, mainly because I think Abdul El-Sayed is by far the most radical candidate ever to run for higher office in the United States. And I think that he has a fairly decent shot in Michigan. But Republicans, I think, could claw back a loss in North Carolina with a win in New Hampshire. I think Republicans will retain the Senate, but narrowly. I think they will probably lose the House. That's not catastrophic, but it sets up a jump ball for 2028. Anybody who's sort of whistling past the graveyard thinking 2028 is going to be a cakewalk, it will absolutely not be a cakewalk.
3: I think that's all correct. I think I've said similar things here. I agree with him on the Senate. I agree with him on the House. And I think also 28 is going to be a Donnybrook, to use a Clay Travis word. Ben, how many kids do you have?
2: I now have 5.
3: You just had a new one, right?
2: Yeah, thank God. He's a little boy who's keeping us up all night, yeah.
3: I was going to say, congratulations. I'm still in the family building process. Clay, he's had his 3 boys, and they're now, I mean, just so you know where things have gone, they're challenging him to bench press and push-up contests. And Clay is sweating it a little bit. I'm not going to lie. He's at that phase of the dad zone where he's like, can I still win the arm wrestling match if I have to? When you get to 5 kids, what do you know when you're on kid number 5 that you would go back and tell yourself after kid number 1? I'm just, because, you know, I'm not the only one. There are others. I have 1 son, but, you know, we're hoping for more kids. What's like the time machine dad Ben of 5 going to go back and tell dad Ben of 1? You know what you should know? Get ready for this.
2: I'd say probably an ounce of no is worth a pound of yes. I think that if you set rules with your kids, they actually like the rules. And if you actually hold by those rules, it's the hardest thing, right? When you're a kid, you think your parents enjoy enforcing rules on you. And then you become a parent and you actually hate it quite a lot. But when you set the rules and you hold by them, then it actually makes a huge difference. And also, I would just say that I think the thing that we've done the best as parents is become interested in the things your kids are interested in. That's kind of hard because you have the stuff you're interested in. You hope that your kids become interested in that sort of stuff. But you know, some of my kids are interested in stuff I'm wildly uninterested in. If you can show interest in the stuff that your kids want to do, then you'll have a much better relationship with them. And also, all I will say is that parenting is mostly a matter of not ruining your kids. That is really what it's all about. It is mostly don't destroy your own children, because most of what you do as a parent is in the water, right? You just act in a particular way. Your kids tend to imitate it. You live a certain way in the world. Kids tend to pick up on that. Don't do things that actively wreck their lives. And that's probably 95% of it.
3: Real quick, I mean, so you have 5 now. I believe the esteemed Matt Walsh has 6.
2: Yeah.
3: You probably don't bring
2: twins.
3: This up.
2: Yeah.
3: I was going to say, you probably don't bring this up with Mrs. Shapiro right now, given that you just had one and you're probably getting some late nights going. But are you like, I feel like 6 is a good number?
2: No, I think we both are in the 5 is a very, very solid number camp at this point. 5, we kind of slid it under the wire. So we feel like, okay, you know, also, thank God, you know, we have 5 healthy children. That's about as much as you can ask from God in a lifetime. And so, you know, we'll stick. I mean, listen, she could change her mind, more importantly, sometime in the next couple of years. We thought we were done at 4. So now 5 feels like a lot. So we'll see where we're at in a couple of years.
3: Does Matt ever like wave or shake his head at you like, 5, please? Wait till you get into 6 territory.
2: Unendingly. He never stops with this crap. Yes. And to be fair, I set myself up for it, because I've said before, and my judgment of level of masculinity is rooted in how many genetic offspring you have that you're raising. And so right now, Matt is outmanning me by 1.
1: Good stuff, Ben. I can't wait to get rolling with a lot of stuff. I know we're going to have you on this program and a lot of Daily Wire people, and cross pollination is going to be fantastic. I'll see you tomorrow in Dallas for a couple of events. Can't wait for that. Excited to get rolling with this partnership.
2: That'd be awesome. Congrats to you as well.
1: Appreciate that. That's Ben Shapiro, Daily Wire.
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3: Closing up shop on Clay and Buck. Great time to remind you all to check out our YouTube, Clay and Buck YouTube, which, of course, this show goes up there. You can also stream the show live on YouTube and the Clay and Buck Podcast Network. And I think we have all the, we have the YouTubes going up there, too, from those podcast shows. So we've got a lot of content for you, and we appreciate all the support we're getting on the new video, and it's a reminder of things like it's time for me to get a haircut. Okay, Vince, this is Talkback C. Vince from Ohio, play it.
19: This is Vince from Northeast Ohio. I'm an licensed independent social worker who's retired, and my suggestion regarding the Clancy situation is that the legal outcome should be guilty by reason of insanity instead of innocent by reason of insanity. That way there would be sentencing parameters that would be applied as well as mental health consideration.
3: I kind of agree with the sentiment here, Clay. I think if I'm picking this up correctly, the notion of not guilty for someone like Lindsay, just to put that out there. We know she killed her kid. She did it. Everyone says she did it. She says she did it. Her lawyer says she did it. But she's not guilty because of what her mindset was. That's the claim, right? And therefore, she's not criminally responsible for it. The part that a lot of people have a problem with is, okay, let's say that that's true. What do you do with this person? How could you trust a person in society ever who was able to murder her own three children in a brutal and premeditated way? You're going to tell me she's fine? Okay, she's fine until She's not. And she has proven that she cannot ever be trusted, in my opinion. So to the notion about going to a mental health facility, they could let her out of there. Why would we ever think it would be okay to let her out? Which is just incarceration by another name.
1: Yes, and she could be out in 40 days. And again, I understand why people feel empathy in some ways. What I would just say is, if you

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9: A presidential surprise for Ireland. I'm Kathleen Maloney, Fox News. President Trump ending his trip to Ireland with an announcement about a popular Irish product.
10: In a sign of how this trip mixed diplomacy and leisure, the president made that announcement that he was dropping tariffs on Irish whiskey while he was about to present the trophy to the winner of the Irish Open, which is Shane Lowry. Remember, most European goods are under 15% tariffs as a result of a trade deal that the EU and the US struck last year. The carve-out for Irish whiskey, highlighting the overall positive nature of this visit, even though the president did make waves by saying he'd like to see Irish reunification.
9: Fox's Madeline Rivera. President Trump also weighing in on the war between Russia and Ukraine. He had a request for the Ukrainian president.
11: Ukraine's long-range strikes have been targeting Russia's oil and gas industry, which Kyiv says both funds and fuels Moscow's invasion in this now 4.5-year-long war. It's caused fuel rationing across Russia at times. Today, President Trump was at the Irish Open. He had this warning.
12: Mr. Zelensky has to do one thing. He has to stop knocking out diesel fuel in Russia. Let him go after targets, but not diesel fuel.
11: In recent weeks, Russia has ramped up its air campaign against Ukraine. Overnight, energy facilities, railways, businesses, gas stations, and homes came under attack.
9: Fox's Stephanie Bennett. Wisconsin gubernatorial candidate Tom Tiffany and a pilot are recovering after their 4-seat plane lost power and made an emergency

0: water landing in Lake Wausau. Tiffany says he and the pilot sustained only minor injuries.
1: He had 4 stitches, I believe, in one of his wounds. That was the extent of his injuries. I have 12 stitches up in my eyebrow, but other than that, just a few scratches.
0: Tiffany says he lost his phone, but the pilot was able to call 911. 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
23: It's Plains weather forecast after another weekend of temperatures well above average. Temperatures were ending this weekend the same way, as temperatures will drop into the middle upper 60s. By tomorrow on Monday, the temperatures once again closer to the upper 90s, 100 degrees. And the weather is brought to you by the Hail Mary, brought to you by that all-new $7 Sonic Big Deal Meal. I'm meteorologist Ron Roberts on Lubbock's official weather station, News Talk KFYO.
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25: At home. We'll get the latest on that and the president's dividend promise from top White House economic advisor Kevin Hassett. And concerns about AI across the political spectrum.
26: The horse is already out of the barn. I mean, AI is here.
27: This cannot be something that is being regulated from Washington and then dictated to our states.
25: We sit down with 4 of the nation's governors in the old state house in Boston for a rare bipartisan conversation about the balance of power between states and the presidents. Then,
28: I'll put my record up against Ken Paxton's every day of the week and twice on Sunday.
29: Once we're able to highlight the stark differences between a socialist and a constitutional Republican, he will not win Texas.
28: Okay.
25: Republicans investing millions in the fight to keep a traditionally red Senate seat in Republican hands. Our Sunday panel discusses the high stakes in Texas and other battleground states. Plus, what did it cost you? to speak openly with us. In a word, it cost me everything. A former Biden-Harris insider joins us to discuss her pivot away from the Democratic Party and the critics who question her evolution after the party's disastrous 2024 presidential election. All right now on Fox News Sunday. From Fox News in Washington, we began with a look at some of today's top stories. Saudi Arabia says attack drones that damaged its key east-west oil pipeline originated from Iraq, but says it will not retaliate if the Iraqi government takes, quote, necessary measures against Iranian proxies there. The pipeline has served as one of the main routes out for global supplies of Middle East oil for the past 6 months. Damage to the pipeline is expected to drive up oil prices. And a major rescue operation is underway in the Java Sea off the coast of Indonesia after a ferry carrying 240 people capsized in rough seas. More than 100 people have been rescued, but about 130 passengers are still missing. The chief executive of Anthropic published an essay Saturday calling for a global slowdown of artificial intelligence development over safety concerns. Other top AI executives signaled their support, but skeptics say the calls aren't purely altruistic. In a moment, we'll get reaction from National Economic Director Kevin Hassett. But first, back to the conflict in the Middle East. Fox News chief foreign correspondent Trey Yangst is on the USS Washington in the Arabian Sea. Hello, Trey.
0: Yes, Shannon, good morning. Tension continues to skyrocket across the region amid new attacks by Iran and its proxies. Saudi Arabia had to shut down its east-west oil pipeline after a fresh attack by an Iran-backed Iraqi Shia militia group, and new reports of a vessel struck in the Strait of Hormuz early this morning. Here at sea, though, the United States continues to control the skies.
1: It's the middle of the night aboard the USS George Washington as the noisy flight deck is preparing to launch fighter jets into the dark abyss. The explosion of energy shakes the floating ground as an F/A-18 Super Hornet soars into the sky.
0: Aboard the George Washington, a labyrinth of metal hallways snakes through the ship. The size of the vessel is difficult to comprehend. The Navy describes the aircraft carrier as 4.5 sovereign acres of U.S. territory. The flight deck alone is more than 3 football fields long, the sheer size making it a prime target for the IRGC, that attempted to hit the ship with a missile last weekend. Captain Nicholas DeLeo says the floating city is ready for whatever threats come its way.
2: So the George Washington and my job as the CEO of this ship is to ensure we are a ready and capable presence to support U.S. Central Command to ensure stability and security in this region.
0: It's blue, frothy water for as far as the eye can see. But just beyond the horizon, Iran is preparing for the next battle. Understanding that reality, the GW is surrounded by 4 to 5 guided missile destroyers at any moment, including the USS Shoup that is packed with Tomahawk missiles and air defense systems.
4: The crew is ready and equipped to respond as quickly as necessary. We've been able to successfully provide defense for the strike group. We stand ready to continue to do so.
0: Reports indicate another strike was conducted early this morning against an Iranian commercial vessel, Iranian state media blaming the United States. Shannon.
25: All right, Trey Yangst, thank you very much. Now back to those new warnings about AI and the debate about what comes next. Fox News correspondent Alex Hogan is traveling with the president in Dublin, Ireland, where, Alex, I'm sure these warnings are grabbing headlines there, too. Good morning.
5: That's right, Shannon. They are indeed across the pond. So as we look at what the growing conversation and where it is leading with these concerns about AI and the future threats that they could pose, backstage side, the leaders at 3 of the U.S.'s top AI labs are calling to slow down the pace. So the CEO of Anthropic, Dario Amodei, says that there needs to be a more deliberate approach in building powerful AI systems. Amodei argues pushing ahead as fast as possible carries risks that governments, companies, and society may not be prepared to manage. The caution prompting agreements from both OpenAI CEO Sam Altman and Elon Musk, who runs XAI. White House advisor on AI David Sachs firing back over the growing conversation, telling them to stop pretending that they need anyone else's permission to make these changes. And quote, most of all, stop pretending the motivation to slow down is purely altruistic. You face massive product liability exposure if your products enable a truly damaging cyber attack. Former President Barack Obama weighing in, urging Democrats to frame policy and governance agendas to tackle the issue, according to the New York Times. He also called for candidates in the 2028 presidential race to make economic and safety concerns around AI central topics in their campaigns. President Donald Trump this weekend is in Ireland at his Doonbeg Resort hosting the Irish Open. The visit, a mix of golf and diplomacy. He started the weekend in Dublin meeting with the Taoiseach, or Prime Minister, Micheál Martin, and Irish President Catherine Connolly. His visit already generating controversy after Trump said he would like to see a united Ireland. Northern Ireland remains part of the United Kingdom. Talks also largely centered around the trade and economic relationship between the two countries.
3: I've been pleased to say that Ireland is now the sixth largest source of foreign direct investment in the United States.
5: During his time here in Ireland and ahead of the trip, President Trump celebrated the U.S. economy. Democrats blasting the president over the economy, pointing to rising prices and wage gaps across the country.
3: The economy is very strong. The investment in our country is the biggest in the history of any country, not just our country.
6: It's not radical to believe that people should be able to afford their gas. Not radical to believe that we shouldn't be fighting a tariff war with Canada. Not radical to believe that you should be able to own a home in the United States of America.
5: Now, during these comments that we saw here in Ireland, President Trump also pointed to progress with Venezuela on securing oil, although both critics and supporters have argued that anything that would require larger infrastructure work like that, it could be years before that impact is reflected at prices at the pump. Shannon.
7: All right, Alex Hogan, traveling with the president, reporting from Dublin, Ireland. Thank you so much. Joining us now, White House National Economic Director Kevin Hassett. Director, welcome back to Fox News Sunday.
8: Good morning.
7: Okay, so let's start here with the warnings from Dario Amodei. He says this, AI brings risks of losing control of AI systems, misuse of AI for cyber attacks and bioterrorism, and serious economic disruption. He goes on to say that they've got to slow the pace and use that time wisely. He said, listen, he's worried in 6 to 12 months, these AI agents that carried out this recent just attack that had no human interaction whatsoever, they can actually take over the internet. You talked earlier this year about maybe something like an FDA approval process, an executive order that would, you know, test AI products before they go out, quote, into the wild. What's the status of that?
8: Right. Well, if you look at Dario's letter, it really presents a roadmap for the private sector to get ahead of the curve on this. And while he's saying that we need to slow things down, he's also calling for sort of independent observers to come into the AI companies to make sure that they're making sure that they're safe. You know, the bottom line is that AI is advancing so rapidly that, you know, the cybersecurity you've got on your computer was invented a few years ago, but AI is, you know, accelerating so rapidly that maybe it's going to be able to go through and break the defenses that we have from 2 or 3 years ago. Mm-hmm. But at the same time that's happening, these AI companies are developing new defenses. I think that the getting AI to be safe is a solvable problem, and I think that Amodei's letter is a guide to how to do that.
7: So do you think that this is a role for the executive branch, for the legislative branch? I mean, you've got members like Congresswoman Anna Paulina Luna, who's a Republican, saying she thinks there should be things like kill switches. She thinks there should be a special session. There needs to be federal regulation.
8: Right. Well, this is something that, you know, the president's team led by Sean Carencross and Michael Kratsios are definitely studying the matter. And I think that if you look at the movement that the private sector is making, the fact that Elon and the OpenAI folks have already supported the actually pretty sensible moves that Dario's advising, I think that that's a good movement forward, a good step forward.
7: Let's get to economic news, and I'll start with the good news. Our Fox News Power Rankings analysis this week says President Trump's had a strong economic record in some ways. Just last week, the U.S. added 162,000 jobs, about triple what economists had expected. The unemployment rate was steady at 4.1%. The stock market also continues to grow, even as Iran and tariffs drive volatility. But if you look to recent polling, Reuters Ipsos has this. On the U.S. economy, the president's underwater by 33 points, cost of living underwater by 46 points, and inflation and prices underwater by 48 points. So you've got some good data there. When does it start to make a difference in everyday Americans' lives?
8: Well, if you look at the history of elections and economic data, then it's what's in the truth of the data that influences people's votes, not these surveys of what their sentiment are. And if you look at the sentiment surveys, then they tend to be heavily weighted towards Democrats who are mad about everything right now that we're accomplishing. But the bottom line is, if you look at the same period over the Biden administration, the same beginning of the period that we've just experienced, then Biden inflation was about 10%. Inflation all the way up through today, from when Trump took office, is a little bit below 4%, 3 point something percent. If you look at inflation, the 3 months prior, it was 8.2% because of the surge in oil prices, and it was only 0.1% over the last 3 months. And so inflation is coming under control. Real wages are growing. GDP growth in the third quarter is looking like it's 4.5%. And so that's the kind of momentum that usually when you go into an election, it means that the Republicans win. And don't believe me, there's a guy named Ray Fair at Yale who's been running models about this forever and ever that says the economic data outperforms sentiment surveys like 100%.
7: Okay, so let's look at one other analysis that we had too. When the Democrats were facing this midterm thing in 2022 with President Biden, he was underwater on the economy by 23 points. That's 10 points better than where the president is right now. And Democrats lost nine seats in the midterms there. But your prediction is that somehow Republicans will outlive that curse or historic rate?
8: Right. Or no, your assertion is that one data item is meaningful in an empirical way. If you look at all of history, the bottom line is that Biden's economy right before that election was truly horrible. We were heading up towards almost close to above 10 to 12% inflation. Real wages were dropping by about 3,000. And so then you would ask yourself, okay, if that's a reasonable estimate of what people think about the economy, how come now that we have this booming economy, they say that it's worse? So the answer is that they're surveying Democrats who hate President Trump. That's all. And so therefore, I disregard that number.
7: Okay, so let's talk about looking ahead to the rate decision coming from the Fed. The Wall Street Journal editorial board says this: the best way to get real wages rising is for Mr. Trump to give Mr. Warsh, the new Fed chair, the running room he needs to get inflation down to the Fed's 2% target. That may start with a quarter point increase in interest rates at next week's Federal Open Market Committee meeting, which would signal to markets that the central bank is serious about inflation. Are you confident that the Fed director has got the independence he needs potentially to do that? And how would that land at the White House if there is an increase?
8: Well, 100%, President Trump has given Mr. Warsh the runway to do what he thinks is right. He has enormous faith in him. He'll look at the data and he'll get the board to agree to something. And if it's a rate hike, then the president will, I'm sure he's not going to be super happy about it, but he will defend the independence of Kevin Warsh above all. And I think that if it were me, if I look at the momentum for inflation, that it's basically gone down to almost nothing over the last 3 months, I'd be wary of a rate hike, especially if you go back and look at the history of the Fed. Then they've hiked rates ahead of an election only a couple of times, all the way back to 1913. And so I think if you want an independent Fed, then one thing the Fed does is it stays out of the way of elections.
7: Okay. Well, we'll see. We will watch that closely this week. Director, we always appreciate your time.
8: Great to be back.
7: Thank you. All right, coming up a little bit later in the show, a former DNC insider and congressional candidate going public with her account of what she says really happened inside the party in the days following President Biden's disastrous 2024 debate, why she walked away and what she says it has cost her. But first, four governors, Democrats and Republicans from very different states gathering together in one of the nation's most pivotal birthplaces of liberty. Here in Boston, at the Old State House, some of our country's earliest debates were hammered out. Today, a group of bipartisan governors is doing the same in 2026. Our conversation with them next.

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11: What you're working on now, and we want to get to some big issues that you may have some commonalities but some differences on, things like immigration and AI. But let's talk about why you're here, because it's about asserting the rights of states. We know that the Constitution gives the federal government certain powers, but you guys are putting together a framework to make sure that the states have a clear delineation of what they are working on and what they're empowered to do. Why now? Why?
12: Well, I think it's something that's appropriate all the time. We need to make sure that we have a balance of power throughout the country. The states have our own rights, what we're supposed to be doing. It's in the Constitution, but the feds have theirs as well. So it's just about making sure that we know where we're going, what path we're on, and not getting in each other's way.
11: And I've covered many administrations now, and there are always lawsuits. Whether it's a Democrat or a Republican in the White House, the state governors, state AGs are very active, I would say, in pressing back against federal overreach. Governor Stein, why did you think this? You know, delineation of principles was important?
13: We're in the old state house here in Boston, Massachusetts, which is where our founders started wrestling with these issues, and it all had to do with power. The reason why the United States separated from England was that the king was overbearing, overreaching, and that the people didn't feel like they had control over their own destinies. And they had the wisdom to create a federal system of government, which divides and shares power between our federal, national government and our states. And it's important for people to remember that the states are an equal partner in our constitutional system with the federal government.
11: And you're going to have competing interests. You're going to have different views on current occupants of the White House and as that changes over time. So how do you do this in a bipartisan way to have this conversation?
14: Well, it's really important that we understand that states are different and we're going to have disagreements, but Oklahomans elect me and North Carolinians elect them, and it's okay. And we can be different, and there's 50 laboratories of democracy, and we're going to do things differently. And there's not a one-size-fits-all. And when we try to have such a strong federal government that we try to dictate and mandate one thing across the United States, that's why we have this tension right now.
11: One of the things that all of you have in common, though, is you have to cooperate with the federal government when it comes to a lot of the funding that comes down the pike. So how do you navigate that the fact that you need to have your own independence, and states do have their own rights and their own authorities, but you have to cooperate with the feds on that funding stream too.
14: Well, I mean, we all understand the important relationship that we have with our federal partners, and it includes on everything that we are dealing with, from, you know, how we're thinking about immigration, how are we thinking about voting rights, how are we thinking about all these various aspects that we deal with, healthcare as governors. But we also know that the relationship is a partnership, and it's not subservient. That there are certain responsibilities and certain rights that we have that the founding fathers felt so important that they literally made it part of the Bill of Rights. They literally made it one of the first 10 amendments that they put towards the Constitution. But there are certain things that the states need to have primary authority on, and that there are other things that the states need to make sure that our voices are being heard on.
11: Well, and you mentioned this, one of the flashpoints is immigration, how the feds and states figure out how they are and aren't going to work together on some of these issues. You've been critical of both the Biden and Trump administrations, yes, about how they've handled that.
14: I have, and frankly, it's something that Washington has a unique responsibility to fix, and Washington has had a unique distinction of completely messing up. And it's across administrations that we have been dealing with a broken immigration system for decades. And I say this not only as a chief executive, but as someone who was raised by an immigrant single mother. You know, you want to get an immigrant family fired up, talk to them about immigration, because immigrant families are the ones who are most frustrated about what has happened in the country. And, you know, we're having conversation. I remember having a conversation with Kevin on it. He's like, you know, listen, it's funny. Washington has taken decades, can't figure this out. I bet if governors can get together, we could figure out in a weekend. And there might be certain differences and nuances, because there is no immigration policy for Vermont or North Carolina or Oklahoma or Maryland. But saying that, we all agree that we need to have a secure border. We all agree that violent criminals and violent offenders have got to be removed from the country. And we are willing to

0: work with and cooperate with our federal partners in order to do that. We do believe that states need to have a greater sense of involvement when it comes to work permits, because, you know, the type of industries that Kevin has in Oklahoma are different than the kind of industries that I will have in Maryland. And so I should not be able to dictate how work permits are happening in Oklahoma the same way that he shouldn't be able to dictate what's happening inside of the state of Maryland.
1: And Governor Stitt, you have signed legislation that actually makes a more cooperative relationship with ICE in contrast to other states who want nothing to do with their presence or their enforcement.
2: Yeah, well, first off, you know, I believe President Biden had a disastrous policy, open borders. Trump won on that and closed the borders. But to Governor Moore's point, what's next? We believe the states should have that authority to issue workforce permits. And I believe all governors want safe communities. Oklahoma, we have worked with ICE. We've gotten bad criminals out of our state. I think we're the third, third highest that have got people out, you know, criminals out of our state. But I'll give you an example of a broken system as well, because we have a guy that came here when he was 8 years old in Oklahoma, a Vietnamese gentleman, and he had a marijuana charge 20 years ago. And it was expunged by the state of Oklahoma. And he's married to a U.S. citizen, has children. He went back to Vietnam, came back with a workforce permit. His employer's vouching for him. He works for a large, large company in Oklahoma. I know the owners of that company. They're vouching for him. But right now he's being deported. And that's the kind of broken system we're talking about. Now, if the governors were in charge of these workforce permits, we literally could say, hey, if an employer's vouching for this employee and they're paying tax and contributing to the Oklahoma economy, that's why we believe that the governor should be more in charge of those permits in their state. And so, you know, that's why we put this immigration task force together. We think we should be. We know these people better than the folks in Washington, D.C.
1: Well, another issue where states and feds have been butting heads a bit, and there's been a lot of community pushback, is this issue of artificial intelligence and the data centers. And I know at one point North Carolina had certain tax advantages that are going to be clawed back from them. What are your concerns about the data centers? Because proponents will say they bring jobs to your state.
3: Yeah. Well, we need to embrace technology to advance, but we have to do it in a way that doesn't harm our people. And we actually had a tax incentive that was put in over 20 years ago when data centers were in their infancy and we were trying to incentivize them to grow and develop and further the industry. But we were actually paying them to consume energy when our energy bills in North Carolina are way too high as it is. So we were lowering their energy rates so that ours would be higher. What I want is for a data center to come to North Carolina. They have to bring their own power. They have to pay for their own power. That should be renewable energy, so it's not adding more carbon emissions to the environment. And they need to not affect people's water. They need to be good neighbors with sound. These are all things that are doable, but we have to have the right framework to ensure that when a data center comes, the community is better off as a result and not worse.
1: And Governor Scott, I know that you're trying to find that balance in Vermont where you say you don't want overregulation to hurt AI, and there are laws on the books to protect communities now. So how are you finding that balance?
4: I think the biggest fear is AI itself. And from my standpoint, I think this is an example of where we have to work together with the feds, the Congress, the states, and establishing a regulatory process that protects us from AI in the future. The horse is already out of the barn. I mean, AI is here. We're not going to stop it from happening, but we can present some guardrails to keep it within the spectrum to make sure that our citizens are protected. So I think that's the important part. Focusing on AI, the data centers are a separate issue in some respects.
1: Well, and we all heard the headline this week from people working inside of AI saying that there's a chance that it wipes out the human race, a 10% chance within the next decade. I mean, what kind of alarm bells does that raise for you all when it comes to protecting your state, the people of your state?
0: It is something where, you know, and I agree with Josh, where, you know, we all want to embrace the power of what we think technologies and AI can do. I think AI can be absolutely transformational when it comes to healthcare. Mm-hmm. I think AI can be transformational when it comes to education and the democratization of education. I think all that is real, and we need guardrails. You know, this cannot be something that is being regulated from Washington and then dictated to our states, because it's our people that end up suffering the consequences of it.
3: The feds should take the lead on this because it's an industry of national scope, but none of us have any confidence in this Congress to solve a big problem.
1: How's Oklahoma on data centers? What's your vibe there?
2: Well, I'll answer that. But also, if you want to break gridlock, you get governors in the room and you can actually fix things. We don't have the

0: We don't have the flexibility just to not do things. We have to fix our roads, our bridges, our education.
1: Balance your budgets.
0: Balance our budgets, exactly. Pass a budget. Congress hasn't done a budget. It's just these continuing resolutions forever. But in Oklahoma data centers, if you, to answer your question, there's a lot of misinformation on data centers right now that we're trying to calm down. I also passed a closed water loop system, cooling system, where they cannot use more water than they need to in those cooling systems. So a lot of our states are really focused on bringing their own power and more generation, and we think that's a good thing for overall for our economy and to bring jobs here.
2: I think what Kevin just said is a great example of federalism. We have 50 states. He's taken a real forward-leaning position on making sure that these data centers pay for their own power, so much so that they can generate their own power at the facility, so that the people aren't having to build a new power plant to feed the energy that those data centers need.
1: So another thing that governors are getting a lot of attention for is possibly getting involved in a 2028 run. So anybody here have any news that they want to share with us about looking into those possibilities?
2: Phil?
3: No.
1: Where'd you go? No? Yes? No?
4: I'm 56 days away from my reelection, so they're chilling. They're good. They're good.
1: Well, please keep us updated on that and all of your other efforts in a bipartisan fashion. I think it's encouraging for people at home to see that there are conversations going that are aimed at making things better for the American people. So thank you all.
0: Thank you.
1: Our thanks to the National Governors Association and the team at the Old State House there in Boston. When we come back, this growing chorus of stark warnings this week about the threats from artificial intelligence and pushback from skeptics who question what's really behind these dire predictions.

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2: 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Well, I finished the book in one night anyway, so I win, Patty. 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
3: I'm Gianna Gelosi with your Fox True Crime Minute. A South Carolina judge has selected the location for Alec Murdaugh's retrial on charges alleging he killed his wife and son, ordering it to occur some 80 miles from the site of the original trial. Judge Deborah McCaslin ruled last month that the retrial cannot take place in the 14th Circuit, finding the disgraced lawyer would be unable to receive a fair and impartial trial in Colleton County. So, September 8th, she said she's moving the trial to Sumter County, arguing it's best suited to accommodate the needs of the case and has the proper security and infrastructure. Judge McCaslin scheduled the retrial for April 5th, 2027. The South Carolina Supreme Court overturned Murdaugh's 2023 murder conviction earlier this year, citing jury interference by the Colleton County Court Clerk. Murdaugh, however, remains in prison after pleading guilty to separate financial crimes. He was sentenced to 27 years on state charges and 40 years on federal charges. There's more on this story at foxnews.com or subscribe to the Fox True Crime Podcast. I'm Gianna Gelosi with your Fox True Crime Minute.
4: Southplains weather forecast after another weekend of temperatures well above average. Temperatures were ending this weekend the same way, as temperatures will drop into the middle upper 60s. By tomorrow on Monday, the temperatures once again closer to the upper 90s, 100 degrees. And the weather is brought to you by the Hail Mary, brought to you by that all-new $7 Sonic Big Deal Meal. I'm meteorologist Ron Roberts on Lubbock's official weather station, News Talk KFYO.
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6: And frankly, I want to keep it that way because whoever wins, AI wins.
7: The president just moments ago responding to a question about these warnings about AI this week. He also went on to say that some voices are being overly negative about those threats. So let's talk about it with our Sunday group. Former communications director for House Speaker Kevin McCarthy, Mark Bednar. The Federalist editor-in-chief, Molly Hemingway. Fox News senior political analyst, Juan Williams. And Wall Street Journal White House reporter, Philip Wegman. Panel, great to have all of you here. And this seems to be kind of the inflection point. Do we want to slow down? We've got these warnings from, you know, Dario Amodei, Sam Altman, and others. And the president's worry about lagging behind China if we do.
8: Well, it's really important that he takes this giant geopolitical framework for the long term about this. However, I don't know if the fight with China geopolitically, like if that resonates every day with voters. Of course, this is going to take a big bipartisan push, you know, much like we do with China, like we need for Social Security solvency. This is going to take a really big deal. We need all of Capitol Hill to be engaged on this every single day. President Trump is absolutely right that we need to figure this out for the long term.
7: Well, and there have been things that have gotten close but not gotten across the finish line on Capitol Hill. I've hosted bipartisan senators sitting here talking about the need for regulation. But here's what Peggy Noonan says over in the Wall Street Journal. She says, I believe it is true that many, if not most, of those operating at a high level in the AI world believe that nothing will happen to make AI safer for humanity until a big, terrible thing happens. Philip.
9: Well, a lot of lawmakers are looking to the White House for guidance on this. And what did we see this morning during your interview with Kevin Hassett? He said that that letter from Dario was a good guide moving forward. But then what did David Sachs, the White House AI advisor, say? He said, wait a minute, I've seen this movie before. When corporations come to Washington, D.C. asking for more regulation, they're looking to carve out a cartel for themselves. What we heard from the president, though, I think is the main line. This administration, they love the economic benefits that come from AI, and they're caught in this doom loop where someone is going to win. It's either going to be the United States who is the hegemon, or it's going to be China.
7: So you've got Dario Amodei in this long essay that he said where he worries about the takeover of the internet by these AI agents. But he talks about China, and he also says if we greatly restrain our AI capabilities in the belief that China will do the same and then China defects, AI could be so powerful that such a defection could lead to their geopolitical dominance. How do you measure these and balance them?
10: First of all, Dario runs
1: an AI company. If he really believes these things, he has complete control.
7: And that's
1: over
7: what David Sacks says, like, you just do it. You run the company. Do
1: and
7: it.
1: And there is this issue. It is very common in Washington, D.C. People seek regulatory capture. Mm-hmm. This is where you've made it to the top of the heap and you want to keep everybody else out by regulating so that these smaller competition companies can't rise. And so this is particularly concerning for this particular issue because these 6 to 7 top AI oligarchs are all massively aligned with the Democrat Party, the left. They want to make sure they have control for a post-Trump environment so that they can engage in ongoing censorship and control and keep anybody else out for decades to come. So it is totally legitimate to be concerned about AI. I myself am as well. But when you see a massive op like this going on, you also have to wonder about precisely the motivations of these
7: people. Yeah, and David Sacks, in responding to the Amadei essay, says this: stop pretending the motivation to slow down is purely altruistic. You face massive product liability exposure if your products enable a truly damaging cyber attack. So that gets to, you know, some of what Molly was talking about. When they want regulation too, is it to protect the companies or is it to protect them against, you know, what they've put together as a large group and smaller companies can't really challenge?
10: Well, I mean, for me, it's, you know, it's sort of personal. If there is some kind of bio weapon created by AI, it affects me and my family and all of us here today. And the fight between these top players in the industry and the government seems sort of trivial at that point. You're attacking the people of the United States, you're attacking the world. And the question is about whether China would act responsibly if we, in fact, put some curtains on what's going on there. And I don't have any such confidence, although what I see is that social media has been a factor for us for now generations, and there's no regulation of social media. Why do we think the government in China, they do stuff with social media, but it's censorship?
7: Mm-hmm. Yeah, I mean, that's a big question. And a lot of folks in social media will say it just ran away from us before we could really get meaningful regulation there, and so that debate hasn't been resolved either. Okay, panel, stay with us. Up next, a critical Senate race in battleground Michigan pits former Congressman Republican Mike Rogers against progressive Democrat Abdul El-Sayed. Alexis McAdams is live on the ground in Michigan with the very latest scoop as the polls tighten.

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1: A new study finds a major increase in STEM learning in after-school programs, but gaps remain. Today, 92% of parents with children in after-school say STEM is available, up from 69% a decade ago. That's 6.4 million kids now getting STEM in after-school. Emma Benet, Overdeck Family Foundation.
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7: Of the Senate, Fox News correspondent Alexis McAdams is there on the ground in Ann Arbor, where football and politics are making headlines together. Hello.
8: Hi, Shannon. Yeah, it was a big game here in Ann Arbor, Michigan. See the big house behind me. Michigan got the win, but outside there was a battle for the state's open Senate seat. Take a look here on your screen. We were out there at the tailgate where Republican Mike Rogers was walking around at the tailgate, and Democrat Abdullah El-Sayed also worked the crowd. Rogers hit El-Sayed over his past criticism of the sport, so El-Sayed challenged him to a one-on-one football throwdown. What does that look like? Can you do one-on-one football?
9: I mean, I think that is so unserious. You think about what the problems are here. People are facing this affordability credit. He wants to thump his chest and show how macho he is. And he spends a lot of time talking about high school.
8: Both trying to win over younger voters here, entering a rapidly changing workforce. Major concerns that AI will just take their jobs.
9: Get kids open to the idea of what apprenticeships and skilled trades can do for you, the kind of money that you can make in these skilled trades. We have a huge shortage, and that's something China can't take and AI can't replace.
10: So the problem with it is that you can go to college, say, I want to be a computer science expert, graduate college, and there aren't computer science jobs left for you. It's moving so fast that we can't adjust.
8: And the economy is a major issue with Canada, one of Michigan's biggest trading partners. Rogers tells me his support for President Trump's tariffs do have limits. Can you tell President Trump to stop with the tariffs if it hits Michigan hard?
9: Oh, if there's a tariff that is working against us, I'm going to be against it. If there is a tariff that's working for us, I'm going to be for it.
8: And football is a big part of the culture and the politics here in the state of Michigan, but it's more about just the gridiron. This could decide the control of the Senate. So it's a story and a race we'll continue to watch, Shannon.
7: All right, Alexis McAdams reporting from Battleground, Michigan. Thank you very much, Alexis. Back now with our panel. It could also decide kind of the future of the Democrat Party, which of their candidates can actually win. Here's a little bit of Abdul El-Sayed and one of his main points.
10: I just want to be clear. ICE can't be reformed. ICE can't be retrained. ICE needs to be abolished.
7: So one, he says he's not DSA, but he adheres to a lot of the same policy points they have. Will that win in Michigan?
11: Well, ICE, I think, is not popular. And the key for me is a stunning turnaround. President Trump was boosted by his stand on immigration and open borders in the 24 election. When we look at Fox polls today, he's underwater. Why?
7: But not on the border issue. I
11: has he been a victim
7: of his own success there? Because there's not an issue at the border for most people now.
11: No, but I'm saying he's underwater on immigration.
7: Domestic enforcement.
11: Yes, and I think that comes to your point there, domestic enforcement, what ICE has done. So if you're speaking and saying ICE needs to be restrained, I don't think that's going to be necessarily a negative for you. But also, it's not the dominant issue. The dominant issue continues to be the economy, inflation, high gas prices. This week at the midterm convention for the Republicans, it was like a bellyache bonanza. You know, the Democrats are communists. They're terrible people. They'll ruin the country. Well, I mean, you know, where are your solutions on inflation, immigration, Iran, the war? That's what people are thinking about.
8: This really should not be a difficult race for Democrats to win in Michigan. Mike Rogers ran 2 years ago and lost when Trump was on the ballot. Midterm elections are about enthusiasm, and there's a lot of frustration with whether Republicans have done enough when they control the House, the Senate, and the presidency. And by the way, immigration enforcement is extremely important.

0: extremely popular with the American people. And Biden opening up the borders and bringing in millions of illegal immigrants to take away people's jobs and to cause problems with the housing market. That was what was unpopular. But it's close because Abdul El-Sayed is so radical. He is not a great candidate for Michigan, and he's not got all the support that you would expect from Democratic constituencies. So he should be running away with it. That he's not is a testament to his radicalism.
1: Well, and let's talk about another state, which is Texas, where Republicans should be running away with it, which they're used to doing. I mean, this is a red state. They've got a real nail biter down there in the Senate race. And finally, now some money is pouring in. It's come in from MAGA Inc., which is aligned with President Trump. And now the Senate Leadership Fund also putting money down there. The Texas Tribune says this: the new deployment from SLF is an acknowledgement of the tenuous situation Republicans are facing in the Lone Star State, longtime GOP bastion and rarely concerned for the party's leaders in Washington. But Paxton now finds himself in the unusual position of trailing Democrat James Tallarico in most public polls, while also being vastly outspent by the Austin lawmaker and his allies. Philip, how worried are Republicans about that race?
2: Well, Republican operatives couldn't have put together a more ideal candidate than James Tallarico to run against. And yet, they're worried because what do we see from President Trump when it comes to Ken Paxton? He keeps turning him into a punchline. At the midterm convention, he made fun of the way that he talks, of the way that he dresses. It's a bold strategy. We'll see if it works out. But the Republicans that I'm talking to, they are concerned because this is a seat that they don't feel that they normally need to defend. Some of that money's coming in late, but they are getting the distinct impression that perhaps President Trump has buyer's remorse after showing corn in the door.
1: It is probably too late for that primary. Well behind us now, Mark, final word to you.
3: Well, the fact that President Trump is coming in with money, this is a big deal. You want to work your way back from Election Day, and basically you need to carpet bomb the airwaves to Election Day. So starting now after Labor Day, that's a great plan. Because if you go dark, then all the benefits from that, those ad buys, they dissipate. So carpet bombing now, blanket the airwaves, meet the voters where they're at. That's going to be really important for Texas and everywhere else in the country.
0: And it will really come down to whether the Bush-controlled Texas Republican Party is willing to come out and support Paxton.
1: Yeah, or whether
0: it's just down to that. So they need to get over losing the Cornyn race and back Paxton if they want to win that Senate.
1: Yeah, turnout is everything in midterms, and which base is actually really motivated. And both bases get motivated by President Trump. So we'll see which one shows up. Panel, thank you very much. Great to have you. We'll see you next week. Up next, a former DNC insider speaks out, naming names involved in the doomed 2024 Biden and Harris presidential campaigns.
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7: Everyone?
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1: Fight for the future of the Democratic Party is heating up. And behind the scenes, the race for 28 is beginning to take shape. For the first time in more than a decade, neither party will have an incumbent president on the ballots. Stark contrast from 4 years ago when, after a disastrous debate, pressure mounted for President Biden to step aside. Our next guest first joined us after hearing this appeal I made on our air. Now, before we get to our guests, I want you, the viewers at home, to know something. Our team has spent days reaching out to dozens of lawmakers and Biden advocates and allies. We've had numerous interactions with the Biden-Harris campaign. But not a single potential guest was either able or willing to join us on today's show to defend the president and his decision to stay on the ticket. Joining me now, Biden-Harris National Finance Committee member, Democratic fundraiser, and Biden delegate, Lindy Lee. Great to have you with us.
14: Thank you so much.
1: Okay, so you're a delegate. There are decisions to be made at this point. What would you do if this roll call starts August 1st?
14: Well, it's not my place to tell President Biden what to do, but if he were to step aside, Vice President Kamala Harris would be an excellent candidate.
1: So in that moment, Lindy Lee was the one Democrat willing to show up on Fox News Sunday, but she's since had a very public break with the party, which she details in her new book, Unburdened, a former Democrat insider's shocking account of political power, betrayal, and party collapse. And we sat down with her earlier to discuss what led to that pivot, which her skeptics found rather abrupt, and the state of the party now. Lindy Lee, welcome back to Fox News Sunday.
14: Thank you so much for having me, Shannon.
1: So there's been a little recap about how you came to us the first time. What was the reaction, either prior to or after you saying, I'm going to go on Fox News Sunday and talk about some of the inside baseball stuff going on in the Democrat Party?
14: I was so just happy to be there for the opportunity to tell you what was going on in the Democratic Party and how cataclysmic it was and disastrous and how much deception was swirling around in the party. Prior to our interview, I had gotten several phone calls, especially from a surrogate's communication director in Biden world, basically saying, you better stay the line, you know, hold the line, stay loyal. But I knew I needed to do this. It had been resting on my chest for so long, and I don't think I could have lived with myself had I not told the truth.
1: So you were about as high up the echelon as you could be within the Democrat Party. You were a top fundraiser. You were given special access and credentials as a content creator, as a delegate. So you really knew what was going on inside the party. And for a while, you defended Vice President Harris, her run for the presidency. But when that fell apart, you had an evolution, and it was pretty quick, from supporting her, she's got to do this, she's going to be the next president, to the party's a mess, she squandered this money. It's a cult, you were saying, by December of 2024, and you left. Quick evolution for a lot of people. How did that happen?
14: Yeah, absolutely. Although, you know, I've been fighting the leftist flank in my party for about 6-7 years. People think this is an overnight evolution. It wasn't that at all. They weren't paying attention, or they just want to feed a certain narrative. But I've been upset with certain elements of our party for a very long time, but I wanted to stay because I love the people. This is my, they were my entire life. I knew no other world. Supporting Trump or joining the Republican Party was not even a possibility for me. And I ran for Congress as a Democrat. And I also didn't want to be disloyal to people in the middle of a campaign. After the campaign, I had a duty of care to the people who believed in me, who believed in the campaign, and I had to give an accounting to my donors, who were my friends, my family and friends. I had to explain to my parents who donated buildings where their money went.
1: Then when you started to break away, what did it cost you?
14: In a word, it cost me everything. I'm still kind of surviving it. Every day is a tribulation. This is not how I imagined my life to be at all. I feel like sometimes an entire decade of my life was wiped out. And I hosted Joe Biden personally on May 1st, 2024. He was a friend. I introduced him to my parents. To this day, I don't even blame Joe Biden per se for staying in too long. I blame the people around him who abetted it, who forced him to run because they wanted to continue their own power. I tried to stay loyal for as long as I could. And, you know, these people, they don't judge you based on how much love you have or the content of your character. They care about your party affiliation.

0: The day that I came on and joined you was also the day that Biden dropped out, which is, it was such a crazy day. But I thought that my governor would be able to be a much more formidable candidate than Kamala Harris. And unfortunately, the Democratic Party was so straitjacketed by DEI and continues to be that we were forced to elevate a deeply unqualified, incompetent person. You had people like my dear friend, she's probably going to be mad at me for saying this, but it's the truth. And I have so much respect for her, Senator Tammy Duckworth. She ended up being the chair of the Biden campaign. She came over to my home in 2022. She said that Biden probably shouldn't run for re-election again. And then I remember watching her on CNN a few months later, and there she was just touting his campaign like he was the greatest thing since sliced bread. And I'm just like, oh my God, the difference between that dichotomy between what you're telling me in my own home and what you're saying on TV is just night and day. And that was the case for so many leaders of the party.
1: So would you say you fully embraced the GOP, President Trump? I mean, that's quite an evolution to make.
0: I've always been a moderate conservative Democrat, and I'm a Christian conservative. I've been one all my life. I grew up in the collar counties of Pennsylvania. I don't think I'm MAGA. I think I'm conservative. I'm America-loving, environment caring about conservative. So whatever party can keep our children safe, keep America strong, maintain American dominance in the 21st century, ensure that we're the number one superpower, that is the party I support. But I'm not, I just don't follow a cult of personality. I just love my country. The Communist Party in China murdered my great-grandfather. Being an American is the best thing that's ever happened to me.
1: Do you worry about fallout from this book?
0: I do, yeah, but I had to write it. I say in my book it's the most reckless thing I've ever done in my life, but it's also the truest. And Ashley Biden actually threatened to sue me 2 years ago, and one of my lawyers, Tim Parlatore, said, you want them to sue you because discovery is going to be amazing. And I know I'm telling the truth. That is my truth, and I dare anyone dispute that. I'm just very, this is my life. That is my life. That is my heart in book form.
1: And if you want to hear the rest of the story, Unburdened is out September 22nd. That is it for us today. Thank you for joining us. I'm Shannon Bream. Have a wonderful week. We'll see you for the next Fox News Sunday.

0: murdered. 25 years ago, tomorrow, jihadist terrorists murdered nearly 3,000 Americans in the worst act of domestic terrorism in U.S. history. In 2001, it would have been hard to imagine where we are today. Who could have predicted that the extraordinary Donald Trump would be president? That he would have secured the border, brought trillions of dollars of investment back to America, and transformed the Republican Party into a blue-collar party of America. And on 9/11, could anyone have imagined that Comrade Mamdani would be the mayor of New York? The hate that killed Charlie Kirk, that knocked down the Twin Towers, that led to two assassination attempts on President Trump, it just keeps getting worse and worse. And we are witnessing a new and dangerous red-green alliance, communists and Islamists coming together and sweeping over the Democrat Party. They are united because they share the same enemies. They hate Christians. They hate Jews. They hate capitalism. They hate the Constitution, and they hate America. It gives me no pleasure to say this. For me and my family, communism is not abstract or theoretical. My family has bled and has been imprisoned and tortured by communists in Cuba. That's what communists do. From the frozen gulags of the Soviet Union to Chairman Mao's driving nails through the eyes of Christians. From the killing fields of Cambodia to the starvation and misery of North Korea and Venezuela and Nicaragua and Cuba.
1: Senator, I want to just break in here for a second, and I got to say that the crowd reacted to how direct you were on your warnings about the threats to this country that all of us love so much, and that was what was so powerful about your speech.
2: Well, I believe the threat is extraordinary. I think it's greater than any threat, certainly, that we've seen in our lifetime. And as I noted, communism is not a theory for me. It is a reality. Every place on planet Earth, communism has been implemented. The result has been death and suffering and misery and poverty and oppression. And Islamism, likewise, has been nothing short of horrific.
1: We're going to take a quick break. We're going to come back, play the second part of your speech.
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1: Welcome back. It is the Ben Ferguson Show. It is so nice to have you with us. If you just joined us, it is the wee hours of the morning when I'm recording this as we're traveling back from the Republican Convention Center. Cruz and I break down the entire thing for you. Here's more of our conversation from Dallas, Texas. We're talking about a lot that has happened this week, including the anniversary of 9/11, the Republican Convention, and the real concerns about what happens in this country if we do not get out and vote in the midterm. Senator Cruz, you got to address the convention, the midterm convention, and I want to play the second part of the speech. And by the way, if you missed the first part, if you're listening on radio right now, don't forget you can download Verdict with Ted Cruz podcast and not miss a single episode. So do that as well. Here's part two of your speech.
0: And Islamism, likewise, produces murder and oppression. From the forced wearing of hijabs to the stoning of rape victims, from the systematic murder of homosexuals, to honor killings and the barbarism of October 7th and 9/11. Hear me now. Sharia law has no place in America.